0: Justin Edwards were stifled all series, finishing with a dud on Sunday, shooting a combined 15 of 45 and 3 of 24 from 3. Maxey, who was tremendous throughout the Celtics series, shrunk under the Knicks' relentless pressure, while his counterpart Jalen Brunson ran wild, scoring 116 points in 129 minutes and hearing MVP chants inside Xfinity Mobile. New York's bench outscored Philadelphia's 137-104 during the series and probably would have beaten the Sixers starters if they had been asked. After basically begging their fans not to sell their tickets, Philadelphia laid an egg for three games and then got swept off the floor in their home building, which really did become MSG South on Sunday. I know the Sixers have committed to this roster, but after 25 years of not making it out of the second round of the playoffs, after watching this, I'm not sure next year is going to yield much different results. I'm Mike Sempervivi with the Sports Byline Broadcasting Network 2-Minute Warning.
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3: 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We are here every day, Monday through Friday, noon Pacific, 3 Eastern, Sunday, 3 Pacific, 6 Eastern, Saturday mornings with Jim Valley, 10 a.m. Pacific, 1 Eastern, Sundays with Andrew Zarian. Hey, it's Tuesday here on the show. You know what that means? Well, we got a lot to talk about. Old Filthy Tom is joining us here today. Normally, old Lance is on the show on Tuesday, but we switched it around this week. Tom will be on today and tomorrow. And then I'll fly solo on Thursday and Friday, it looks like. But we got a lot to get into, because there's always a lot going on. Last night was Raw, which was the follow-up to Backlash. And man, they're already on their way to whatever's next, which is

I'm Mike Sempervivi with the Sports Byline Broadcasting Network 2-Minute Warning. Well, Philadelphia fans, at least the Phillies took the last two from Colorado to take that series. All sarcasm aside, the Flyers hockey team is very raw but also very talented. They made a huge step up this season, and there's no shame in getting swept by an elite unit like the Carolina Hurricanes. That same courtesy can't really be extended to the 76ers, who were also swept by the New York Knicks, who now advance to the NBA Eastern Conference Finals for the second year in a row. And a lot of that credit goes to the Knicks, who have found another gear after sleepwalking through games 2 and 3 against Atlanta in the first round. They treated this series as if it was a tune-up fight with a lower-rated opponent they wanted to get out of the way quickly because their big-money fight was next. And it is. Making the conference finals wasn't the goal. Beating Detroit and winning it is. I mean, it's why Tom Thibodeau got fired last year and why Mike Brown is there. It's why people were beginning prayer circles for Billy Donovan prior to Game 4 against Atlanta. The Knicks' entire season comes down to beating Detroit, and if it happens to be Cleveland, so be it. Beat them with the same energy. And the lack of energy is what did in the Sixers, who couldn't maintain any positive momentum coming out of the Boston series. They were tired and looked weak. Joel Embiid missed multiple games in each series again. Whatever giggles are left over from the trust the process days have been snuffed, and his future in the city is in question as he's set to begin making $60 million a year. He hasn't been able to play as much as he can with Paul George, who the Sixers both need on the floor to win. George tried, but he also couldn't bring enough to the table, which is troubling for a team that felt as though they could win now. Their shooters, Tyrese Maxey, VJ Edgecombe, Quinn

0: sell their tickets. Philadelphia laid an egg for three games and then got swept off the floor in their home building, which really did become MSG South on Sunday. I know the Sixers have committed to this roster, but after 25 years of not making it out of the second round of the playoffs, after watching this, I'm not sure next year is going to yield much different results. I'm Mike Sempervivi with the Sports Byline Broadcasting Network 2-Minute Warning.
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1: Rick Tittle knows his sports.
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3: I love that guy.
4: Oh my gosh, he's so fine. Rick Tittle brings home the bacon, fries it up in a pan, and then he eats it.
5: Ricky T in the hizzle for shizzle, biznatch.

0: It looks like they can. I mean, it's, you know, we're thinking back, and if they get to the finals, we could, and let's say it's against Colorado, that would be an all XWHA final, because of course the Canes were the Whalers and the Avs were the
1: Nordiques.
0: Were the Nordiques, yeah. In their old life. That's how it was, you know, when they won the Cup in 06. It was also an old WHA, because that was Edmonton the other way. So anyway, just a little throwback thought there. It looks to me, Rick, like they are the favorite right now. Although in the East, I mean, I think a Colorado Carolina final would probably be a toss up. But maybe it's just their time. And they had run into, you know, these teams, Florida in particular, the past few years had been standing in Carolina's way. They had knocked them out before that. And there was the Tampa Bay cycle in the East, and there was the Florida cycle. Maybe we're in the Carolina cycle right now. All the pieces seem to be fitting there. They play a heavy game. Defense is just smothering. Frederik Andersen is on fire in goal. They have all sorts of guys who can step up, whether it be Svechnikov, whether it be Aho, whoever it is. They have a bunch of guys there who can score, and Rod Brind'Amour just seems to have these guys primed, and they're going to get more rest into the next round, because it looks to me like this, Montreal's doing pretty good with Buffalo, but Carolina's going to be well rested for the second straight round, and that's never a bad idea this time of year.
2: Although, Bruce, they potentially could be off for 11 days. That's a... which is unheard of. But let's talk about those Sabres and Habs. They're up 2-1 in Montreal, and tonight they're going to go again. And Buffalo doesn't want to throw away this great season. Do you see them bouncing back?
0: I think they're in trouble. And I'm not sure what Lindy Ruff's going to do tonight. We talk about the goalies. He was apparently, you know, he made a switch early in the Boston series. He went away from Lukanen and went to Alex Lyon, who really was, excelled the rest of the way in the Boston series and started off this series good. But he has wobbled some, and so has Buffalo's defense. And apparently Lindy Ruff was thinking about going back to Lukanen for game three. Didn't. And Lyon, again, got shelled. I think they are having trouble skating with Montreal. Montreal looks a step quicker. Dobish in goal looks like he's out playing whether it be Lyon or Lukanen. I'd rather have Dobish right now. He can steal them a game like he did in the Tampa Bay series. And they have guys who seem to be able to step up, you know, Suzuki and others. And Marty St. Louis, there's a little bit of magic about him, what he's doing here. I think, you know, Buffalo... I think it's probably those six. I think Montreal wins tonight, and maybe Buffalo stays alive. But listen, since game one, this has been one-way traffic. What, 11-3? They've outscored Buffalo the last three games. I think the Sabres are in trouble.
2: Yeah, I was listening to the Bill Burr podcast, and he's a Bees fan, and he's like, Lindy Ruff figured us out. He figured us out. So let's see if he can figure out Montreal now. Before I let you go, when I think about the Hart and the Norris, you just think of the Lanch, well, McKinnon and Makar respectively, but a lot of times, even if those guys are deserving, we've seen in sports people want new names, like maybe Kucherov or Werenski. What do you think about those battles?
0: Yeah, I think Kucherov has a shot here with McKinnon. I think it's one or the other. McKinnon's probably the favorite, and you know, it's supposed to be on what happened in the regular season. And so Kucherov, when they get knocked out, should hurt his candidacy. It shouldn't. So I think probably Kucherov there. Makar, I'll tell you the one a lot of people are talking about is Zach Werenski. Columbus, I think, you know, there's a lot of support for him. Maybe winning the Norris this year, although Makar, you know, he's going to be up there every year for it. And he'd be a nice fallback choice. But I think Werenski might, that's the, you know, newer name I'd be looking for to win one of these awards, and that's the one I would look at for the Norse.
2: All right, what's going on with the Gold Sheet?
0: Thanks, Rick. Yeah, we got a lot going on here. Everything is cooking. We got these playoffs going, NBA, NHL, Major League Baseball going, end of the season, Euro Soccer, World Cup a month away. We never get a rest, but that's kind of how we like it. So check out all my picks. They're under the WagerTalk.com umbrella. 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We'll be filling that up with more stuff towards football season. And, of course, winners and whiners and picks and parlays.com, all there under

0: I'm Mike Sempervivi with the Sports Byline Broadcasting Network 2-Minute Warning. Well, Philadelphia fans, at least the Phillies took the last two from Colorado to take that series. All sarcasm aside, the Flyers hockey team is very raw but also very talented. They made a huge step up this season, and there's no shame in getting swept by an elite unit like the Carolina Hurricanes. That same courtesy can't really be extended to the 76ers, who were also swept by the New York Knicks, who now advance to the NBA Eastern Conference Finals for the second year in a row. And a lot of that credit goes to the Knicks, who have found another gear after sleepwalking through games 2 and 3 against Atlanta in the first round. They treated this series as if it was a tune-up fight with a lower-rated opponent they wanted to get out of the way quickly because their big money fight was next. And it is. Making the conference finals wasn't the goal. Beating Detroit and winning it is. I mean, it's why Tom Thibodeau got fired last year and why Mike Brown is there. It's why people were beginning prayer circles for Billy Donovan prior to Game 4 against Atlanta. The Knicks' entire season comes down to beating Detroit, and if it happens to be Cleveland, so be it. Beat them with the same energy. And the lack of energy is what did in the Sixers, who couldn't maintain any positive momentum coming out of the Boston series. They were tired and looked weak. Joel Embiid missed multiple games in each series again. Whatever giggles are left over from the trust the process days have been snuffed, and his future in the city is in question as he's set to begin making $60 million a year. He hasn't been able to play as much as he can with Paul George, who the Sixers both need on the floor to win. George tried, but he also couldn't bring enough to the table, which is troubling for a team that felt as though they could win now. Their shooters, Tyrese Maxey, VJ Edgecombe, Quentin Grimes, and Justin Edwards, were stifled all series, finishing with a dud on Sunday, shooting a combined 15 of 45 and 3 of 24 from 3. Maxey, who was tremendous throughout the Celtics series, shrunk under the Knicks' relentless pressure, while his counterpart Jalen Brunson ran wild, scoring 116 points in 129 minutes and hearing MVP chants inside Xfinity Mobile. New York's bench outscored Philadelphia's 137-104 during the series and probably would have beaten the Sixers starters if they had been asked. After basically begging their fans not to sell their tickets, Philadelphia laid an egg for 3 games and then got swept off the floor in their home building, which really did become MSG South on Sunday. I know the Sixers have committed to this roster, but after 25 years of not making it out of the second round of the playoffs, after watching this, I'm not sure next year is going to yield much different results. I'm Mike Sempervivi with the Sports Byline Broadcasting Network 2-Minute Warning.
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0: I'm Mike Sempervivi with the Sports Byline Broadcasting Network 2-Minute Warning. Well, Philadelphia fans, at least the Phillies took the last two from Colorado to take that series. All sarcasm aside, the Flyers hockey team is very raw, but also very talented. They made a huge step up this season, and there's no shame in getting swept by an elite unit like the Carolina Hurricanes. That same courtesy can't really be extended to the 76ers, who were also swept by the New York Knicks, who now advance to the NBA Eastern Conference Finals for the second year in a row. And a lot of that credit goes to the Knicks, who have found another gear after sleepwalking through games 2 and 3 against Atlanta in the first round. They treated this series as if it was a tune-up fight with a lower-rated opponent they wanted to get out of the way quickly because their big-money fight was next. And it is. Making the conference finals wasn't the goal. Beating Detroit and winning it is. I mean, it's why Tom Thibodeau got fired last year and why Mike Brown is there. It's why people were beginning prayer circles for Billy Donovan prior to Game 4 against Atlanta. The Knicks' entire season comes down to beating Detroit, and if it happens to be Cleveland, so be it. Beat them with the same energy. And the lack of energy is what did in the Sixers, who couldn't maintain any positive momentum coming out of the Boston series. They were tired and looked weak. Joel Embiid missed multiple games in each series again. Whatever giggles are left over from the trust the process days have been snuffed, and his future in the city is in question as he's set to begin making $60 million a year. He hasn't been able to play as much as he can with Paul George, who the Sixers both need on the floor to win. George tried, but he also couldn't bring enough to the table, which is troubling for a team that felt as though they could win now. Their shooters, Tyrese Maxey, VJ Edgecombe, Quentin Grimes, and Justin Edwards, were stifled all series, finishing with a dud on Sunday, shooting a combined 15 of 45 and 3 of 24 from 3. Maxey, who was tremendous throughout the Celtics series, shrunk under the Knicks' relentless pressure, while his counterpart Jalen Brunson ran wild, scoring 116 points in 129 minutes and hearing MVP chants inside Xfinity Mobile. New York's bench outscored Philadelphia's 137-104 during the series and probably would have beaten the Sixers starters if they had been asked. After basically begging their fans not to sell their tickets, Philadelphia laid an egg for 3 games and then got swept off the floor in their home building, which really did become MSG South on Sunday. I know the Sixers have committed to this roster, but after 25 years of not making it out of the second round of the playoffs, after watching this, I'm not sure next year is going to yield much different results. I'm Mike Sempervivi with the Sports Byline Broadcasting Network 2-Minute Warning.
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0: I'm Mike Sempervivi with the Sports Byline Broadcasting Network 2-Minute Warning. Well, Philadelphia fans, at least the Phillies took the last two from Colorado to take that series. All sarcasm aside, the Flyers hockey team is very raw but also very talented. They made a huge step up this season, and there's no shame in getting swept by an elite unit like the Carolina Hurricanes. That same courtesy can't really be extended to the 76ers, who were also swept by the New York Knicks, who now advanced to the NBA Eastern Conference Finals for the second year in a row. And a lot of that credit goes to the Knicks, who have found another gear after sleepwalking through games 2 and 3 against Atlanta in the first round. They treated this series as if it was a tune-up fight with a lower-rated opponent they wanted to get out of the way quickly because their big-money fight was next. And it is. Making the conference finals wasn't the goal. Beating Detroit and winning it is. I mean, it's why Tom Thibodeau got fired last year and why Mike Brown is there. It's why people were beginning prayer circles for Billy Donovan prior to Game 4 against Atlanta. The Knicks' entire season comes down to beating Detroit, and if it happens to be Cleveland, so be it. Beat them with the same energy. And the lack of energy is what did in the Sixers, who couldn't maintain any positive momentum coming out of the Boston series. They were tired and looked weak. Joel Embiid missed multiple games in each series again. Whatever giggles are left over from the trust the process days have been snuffed, and his future in the city is in question as he's set to begin making $60 million a year. He hasn't been able to play as much as he can with Paul George, who the Sixers both need on the floor to win. George tried, but he also couldn't bring enough to the table, which is troubling for a team that felt as though they could win now. Their shooters, Tyrese Maxey, VJ Edgecombe, Quentin Grimes, and Justin Edwards, were stifled all series, finishing with a dud on Sunday, shooting a combined 15 of 45 and 3 of 24 from 3. Maxey, who was tremendous throughout the Celtics series, shrunk under the Knicks' relentless pressure, while his counterpart, Jalen Brunson, ran wild, scoring 116 points in 129 minutes and hearing MVP chants inside Xfinity Mobile. New York's bench outscored Philadelphia's 137-104 during the series and probably would have beaten the Sixers starters if they had been asked. After basically begging their fans not to sell their tickets, Philadelphia laid an egg for 3 games and then got swept off the floor in their home building, which really did become MSG South on Sunday. I know the Sixers have committed to this roster, but after 25 years of not making it out of the second round of the playoffs, after watching this, I'm not sure next year is going to yield much different results. I'm Mike Sempervivi with the Sports Byline Broadcasting Network 2-Minute Warning.
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0: you know, you knew who was going to fire it, who was going to put it firm, and where they were going to put it. So you could cheat, you could anticipate, you could be on your way before the ball was there.
1: Bobby, one of the other things that I have a deep appreciation for is footwork in sports. And when I think about the footwork, shortstop, second baseman, anybody really, but particularly those guys up the middle, how critical is that, and how long did it take you to develop that? Because, I mean, here you are, a six-time All-Star, four times a Gold Glove a winner, and I would think that footwork, one of those little things that people don't think much of, was critical to your success.
0: Well, it's real big in a couple of areas. Number one, it's huge on getting a jump on the ball. I think that's an art in itself. And I also think that art actually is a little bit lost right now. I watch infielders, and I just don't see very many infielders, what I like to call cheating. You know what the pitch is going to be. You know if it's an off-speed curveball. You know if it's a fastball. And then you also know if it is going to be a fastball. If you're watching the catcher, you know if it's going to be fastball in, fastball away. So with your footwork, I think that just as the pitcher is letting go of the ball, you can't give it away too soon, but you can move your feet, you can cheat to your right, cheat to your left, which I did constantly at second base, and I don't see that happening very much. And it's one thing that I kind of scratch my head, and I've talked to Angel players. I go to spring training with them every spring, and I make some suggestions with the cheating a little bit, using your feet a little bit more. Nobody really wants to get into it. It's almost like they're afraid to get burned. They're afraid that if they cheat one way and the guy doesn't hit it over there, that it'll make him look really bad. I watch Roberto Alomar, for example, and if you watch him, he gets into a position with his feet. I mean, he's a great second baseman with great hands, but as the ball is crossing home plate, he's fairly stagnant. The footwork is not springy. It's not cheating. It's not really leaning. I got to 3 years in a row, I got to over 900 total chances 3 years in a row by cheating. And Roberto Alomar, I think the most he ever got to was like 650 total chances. Bill Mazeroski got to over 900 total chances four times. And I know that Maz used to cheat a lot. I used to watch him and talk to him about it. And so that's kind of an art I think is sort of lost right now. The guys they're not really willing to risk it, to risk really getting over and taking one full step on a curveball to a left-hander and thinking that's going to be up, to his left. One other point on this, I don't want to bore you with it, but the thing I think also that the modern-day ball player, that they can't cheat quite as much is that the hitters are actually better hitters now, and they can hit to all fields. And as opposed to when I played, you had your real definite pull hitter, and you had your real definite guy that would hit the ball the opposite way. Whereas a lot of the hitters nowadays, even your power hitters, have learned to hit to all fields. So that also lends itself to where the infielders can't really cheat quite as much as they used to be able to.
1: And you used the word art, and I was about to use that as a follow-up question, but I think there's another aspect to this as well, Bobby, and that is the fact that the mental aspect of the game, in other words, being able to anticipate something because you understand the pitch count, the pitcher that's on the mound, the way the catcher is set up behind the plate, the situation with a guy on first base maybe, and I don't know that players get into that art form of the mental aspect of the game as much as they did when you played.
0: You can another part about that is you can only do it if you have a pitcher on the mound that has excellent command. If the catcher calls for a fastball away and the guy throws it up and in, well, you're going to get burned trying to cheat. But I had the luxury in my days in Baltimore in particular. We had four 20-game winners. We had an incredible pitching staff, Jim Palmer, Pat Dobson, Mike Cuellar, Dave McNally. And when Andy Etchebarren or Elrod Hendricks was the catcher, and let's say, for example, Dave McNally's pitching, Andy Etchebarren would call for a slider in. I'm telling you, it was like, 9 out of 10 times the slider was in. I mean, it was right where the glove was. So as the defensive shortstop, he calls slider in, boom, I'm taking a step and a half up the middle, and then ball hits back up the middle. I'm making a play over second base. The guy said, how'd you get to that ball? Well, I got Dave McNally on the mound. They said slider in, and the ball was in. So, you got to kind of pick your spots, and it's got to be with a pitcher that has pinpoint accuracy and has great command.
1: How did Earl Weaver figure into all those people there in Baltimore?
0: He was, he had that Ouija board out every night trying to figure out a lineup,
1: No, you're absolutely right about that. I mean, it was so fantastic to see the players that were there, and then he was the ringmaster of all of that. Bobby, I enjoyed watching you play both in Baltimore and with the Angels, and you had an outstanding career. I appreciate your time and your insight. Would you come back and visit with us again? Because I love talking baseball with you.
0: Yeah, I'm sorry. Sorry our time's up. We'll do it again sometime.
1: Thank you, Bobby.
0: You got it, Ron.
1: Bobby Gritch, the former Major League Baseball All-Star second baseman.

0: I'm Mike Sempervivi with the Sports Byline Broadcasting Network 2-Minute Warning. Well, Philadelphia fans, at least the Phillies took the last two from Colorado to take that series. All sarcasm aside, the Flyers hockey team is very raw but also very talented. They made a huge step up this season, and there's no shame in getting swept by an elite unit like the Carolina Hurricanes. That same courtesy can't really be extended to the 76ers, who were also swept by the New York Knicks, who now advance to the NBA Eastern Conference Finals for the second year in a row. And a lot of that credit goes to the Knicks, who have found another gear after sleepwalking through games 2 and 3 against Atlanta in the first round. They treated this series as if it was a tune-up fight with a lower-rated opponent they wanted to get out of the way quickly because their big money fight was next. And it is. Making the conference finals wasn't the goal. Beating Detroit and winning it is. I mean, it's why Tom Thibodeau got fired last year and why Mike Brown is there. It's why people were beginning prayer circles for Billy Donovan prior to Game 4 against Atlanta. The Knicks' entire season comes down to beating Detroit, and if it happens to be Cleveland, so be it. Beat them with the same energy. And the lack of energy is what did in the Sixers, who couldn't maintain any positive momentum coming out of the Boston series. They were tired and looked weak. Joel Embiid missed multiple games in each series again. Whatever giggles are left over from the trust the process days have been snuffed, and his future in the city is in question as he's set to begin making $60 million a year. He hasn't been able to play as much as he can with Paul George, who the Sixers both need on the floor to win. George tried, but he also couldn't bring enough to the table, which is troubling for a team that felt as though they could win now. Their shooters, Tyrese Maxey, VJ Edgecombe, Quentin Grimes, and Justin Edwards, were stifled all series, finishing with a dud on Sunday, shooting a combined 15 of 45 and 3 of 24 from 3. Maxey, who was tremendous throughout the Celtics series, shrunk under the Knicks' relentless pressure, while his counterpart Jalen Brunson ran wild, scoring 116 points in 129 minutes and hearing MVP chants inside Xfinity Mobile. New York's bench outscored Philadelphia's 137-104 during the series and probably would have beaten the Sixers starters if they had been asked. After basically begging their fans not to sell their tickets, Philadelphia laid an egg for 3 games and then got swept off the floor in their home building, which really did become MSG South on Sunday. I know the Sixers have committed to this roster, but after 25 years of not making it out of the second round of the playoffs, after watching miss, I'm not sure next year is going to yield much different results. I'm Mike Sempervivi with the Sports Byline Broadcasting Network 2-Minute Warning.
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4: People ask me, were you, you must have been the class clown. And I say, no, I wasn't. But I sat beside the class clown and I studied him.

0: I'm Mike Sempervivi with the Sports Byline Broadcasting Network 2-Minute Warning. Well, Philadelphia fans, at least the Phillies took the last two from Colorado to take that series. All sarcasm aside, the Flyers hockey team is very raw but also very talented. They made a huge step up this season, and there's no shame in getting swept by an elite unit like the Carolina Hurricanes. That same courtesy can't really be extended to the 76ers, who were also swept by the New York Knicks, who now advance to the NBA Eastern Conference Finals for the second year in a row. And a lot of that credit goes to the Knicks, who have found another gear after sleepwalking through games 2 and 3 against Atlanta in the first round. They treated this series as if it was a tune-up fight with a lower-rated opponent they wanted to get out of the way quickly because their big-money fight was next. And it is. Making the conference finals wasn't the goal. Beating Detroit and winning it is. I mean, it's why Tom Thibodeau got fired last year and why Mike Brown is there. It's why people were beginning prayer circles for Billy Donovan prior to Game 4 against Atlanta. The Knicks' entire season comes down to beating Detroit, and if it happens to be Cleveland, so be it. Beat them with the same energy. And the lack of energy is what did in the Sixers, who couldn't maintain any positive momentum coming out of the Boston series. They were tired and looked weak. Joel Embiid missed multiple games in each series again. Whatever giggles are left over from the trust the process days have been snuffed, and his future in the city is in question as he's set to begin making $60 million a year. He hasn't been able to play as much as he can with Paul George, who the Sixers both need on the floor to win. George tried, but he also couldn't bring enough to the table, which is troubling for a team that felt as though they could win now. Their shooters, Tyrese Maxey, VJ Edgecombe, Quentin Grimes, and Justin Edwards, were stifled all series, finishing with a dud on Sunday, shooting a combined 15 of 45 and 3 of 24 from 3. Maxey, who was tremendous throughout the Celtics series, shrunk under the Knicks' relentless pressure, while his counterpart Jalen Brunson ran wild, scoring 116 points in 129 minutes and hearing MVP chants inside Xfinity Mobile. New York's bench outscored Philadelphia's 137-104 during the series and probably would have beaten the Sixers starters if they had been asked. After basically begging their fans not to sell their tickets, Philadelphia laid an egg for 3 games and then got swept off the floor in their home building, which really did become MSG South on Sunday. I know the Sixers have committed to this roster, but after 25 years of not making it out of the second round of the playoffs, after watching this, I'm not sure next year is going to yield much different results. I'm Mike Sempervivi with the Sports Byline Broadcasting Network 2-Minute Warning.
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0: And I'd rather have Dobrich right now. He can steal them a game like he did in the Tampa Bay series. And they have guys who seem to be able to step up, you know, Suzuki and others. And Marty St. Louis, there's a little bit of magic about him, what he's doing here. I think, you know, Buffalo, I think it's probably those six. I think Montreal wins tonight, and maybe Buffalo stays alive. But listen, since game one, this has been one-way traffic. What, 11-3 they've outscored to Buffalo the last three games? I think the Sabres are in trouble.
1: Yeah, I was listening to the Bill Burr podcast, and he's a Bees fan, and he's like, Lindy Ruff figured us out. He figured us out. So let's see if he can figure out Montreal now. Now, before I let you go, when I think about the Hart and the Norris, you just think of the Lanch. Well, MacKinnon and Makar, respectively. But a lot of times, even if those guys are deserving, we've seen in sports, people want new names, like maybe Kucherov or Werenski. What do you think about those battles?
0: Yeah, I think Kucherov has a shot here with MacKinnon. I think it's one or the other. MacKinnon's probably the favorite, and you know, it's supposed to be on what happened in the regular season, and so Kucherov can be knocked out should hurt his candidacy. It shouldn't. So I think probably Kucherov there. Makar, I'll tell you the one a lot of people are talking about is Zach Werenski. Columbus, I think, you know, there's a lot of support for him. Maybe winning the Norris this year, although Makar, you know, he's going to be up there every year for it. And he'd be a nice fallback choice. But I think Werenski might, that's the, you know, newer name I'd be looking for to win one of these awards, and that's the one I'd look at for the Norse.
1: All right, what's going on with the Gold Sheet?
0: Thanks, Rick. Yeah, we got a lot going on here. Everything is cooking. We've got these playoffs going, NBA, NHL, Major League Baseball going, end of the season, Euro Soccer, World Cup a month away. 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
1: All right. Next time we talk, we'll be talking about some conference finals, the Final Four and the Stanley Cup playoffs. Bruce Marshall, great stuff as always, my friend.
0: Thank you, Rick.
1: All right. Let's take a quick break. We will come on back and talk a little NASCAR.

my fellow Americans, let the message ring out that from this day forward, when you buy American, you buy the best. Handcrafted. 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Something pure. For this is the very essence of what our servicemen and women gave their lives to protect, and by God, we shall not allow their sacrifice to be forgotten. It's time to show the world just how great American can be. And we will not wait for tomorrow to come. We will stand here, this moment, together, and we will start today.

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4: Oh, there's a fight going on here between two Newcastle players. Kieran Dyer and Lee Bowyer are having a fight. Goodness me, what on earth is going on? I have never seen such a thing. Lee Bowyer and Kieran Dyer suddenly were at each other's throats.

0: I'm Mike Sempervivi with the Sports Byline Broadcasting Network 2-Minute Warning. Well, Philadelphia fans, at least the Phillies took the last two from Colorado to take that series. All sarcasm aside, the Flyers hockey team is very raw but also very talented. They made a huge step up this season, and there's no shame in getting swept by an elite unit like the Carolina Hurricanes. That same courtesy can't really be extended to the 76ers, who were also swept by the New York Knicks, who now advance to the NBA Eastern Conference Finals for the second year in a row. And a lot of that credit goes to the Knicks, who have found another gear after sleepwalking through games 2 and 3 against Atlanta in the first round. They treated this series as if it was a tune-up fight with a lower-rated opponent they wanted to get out of the way quickly because their big-money fight was next. And it is. Making the conference finals wasn't the goal. Beating Detroit and winning it is. I mean, it's why Tom Thibodeau got fired last year and why Mike Brown is there. It's why people were beginning prayer circles for Billy Donovan prior to Game 4 against Atlanta. The Knicks' entire season comes down to beating Detroit, and if it happens to be Cleveland, so be it. Beat them with the same energy. And the lack of energy is what did in the Sixers, who couldn't maintain any positive momentum coming out of the Boston series. They were tired and looked weak. Joel Embiid missed multiple games in each series again. Whatever giggles are left over from the trust the process days have been snuffed, and his future in the city is in question as he's set to begin making $60 million a year. He hasn't been able to play as much as he can with Paul George, who the Sixers both need on the floor to win. George tried, but he also couldn't bring enough to the table, which is troubling for a team that felt as though they could win now. Their shooters, Tyrese Maxey, VJ Edgecombe, Quentin Grimes, and Justin Edwards, were stifled all series, finishing with a dud on Sunday, shooting a combined 15 of 45 and 3 of 24 from 3. Maxey, who was tremendous throughout the Celtics series, shrunk under the Knicks' relentless pressure, while his counterpart Jalen Brunson ran wild, scoring 116 points in 129 minutes and hearing MVP chants inside Xfinity Mobile. New York's bench outscored Philadelphia's 137-104 during the series and probably would have beaten the Sixers starters if they had been asked. After basically begging their fans not to sell their tickets, Philadelphia laid an egg for 3 games and then got swept off the floor in their home building, which really did become MSG South on Sunday. I know the Sixers have committed to this roster, but after 25 years of not making it out of the second round of the playoffs, after watching this, I'm not sure next year is going to yield much different results. I'm Mike Sempervivi with the Sports Byline Broadcasting Network 2-Minute Warning.
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0: I'm Mike Sempervivi with the Sports Byline Broadcasting Network 2-Minute Warning. Well, Philadelphia fans, at least the Phillies took the last two from Colorado to take that series. All sarcasm aside, the Flyers hockey team is very raw but also very talented. They made a huge step up this season, and there's no shame in getting swept by an elite unit like the Carolina Hurricanes. That same courtesy can't really be extended to the 76ers, who were also swept by the New York Knicks, who now advance to the NBA Eastern Conference Finals for the second year in a row. And a lot of that credit goes to the Knicks, who have found another gear after sleepwalking through games 2 and 3 against Atlanta in the first round. They treated this series as if it was a tune-up fight with a lower-rated opponent they wanted to get out of the way quickly because their big-money fight was next. And it is. Making the conference finals wasn't the goal. Beating Detroit and winning it is. I mean, it's why Tom Thibodeau got fired last year and why Mike Brown is there. It's why people were beginning prayer circles for Billy Donovan prior to Game 4 against Atlanta. The Knicks' entire season comes down to beating Detroit, and if it happens to be Cleveland, so be it. Beat them with the same energy. And the lack of energy is what did in the Sixers, who couldn't maintain any positive momentum coming out of the Boston series. They were tired and looked weak. Joel Embiid missed multiple games in each series again. Whatever giggles are left over from the trust the process days have been snuffed, and his future in the city is in question as he's set to begin making $60 million a year. He hasn't been able to play as much as he can with Paul George, who the Sixers both need on the floor to win. George tried, but he also couldn't bring enough to the table, which is troubling for a team that felt as though they could win now. Their shooters, Tyrese Maxey, VJ Edgecombe, Quentin Grimes, and Justin Edwards, were stifled all series, finishing with a dud on Sunday, shooting a combined 15 of 45 and 3 of 24 from 3. Maxey, who was tremendous throughout the Celtics series, shrunk under the Knicks' relentless pressure, while his counterpart Jalen Brunson ran wild, scoring 116 points in 129 minutes and hearing MVP chants inside Xfinity Mobile. New York's bench outscored Philadelphia's 137-104 during the series and probably would have beaten the Sixers starters if they had been asked. After basically begging their fans not to sell their tickets, Philadelphia laid an egg for 3 games and then got swept off the floor in their home building, which really did become MSG South on Sunday. I know the Sixers have committed to this roster, but after 25 years of not making it out of the second round of the playoffs, after watching this, I'm not sure next year is going to yield much different results. I'm Mike Sempervivi with the Sports Byline Broadcasting Network 2-Minute Warning.
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My fellow Americans, let the message ring out that from this day forward, when you buy American, you buy the best. Handcrafted. Something premium. Something pure. For this is the very essence of what our servicemen and women gave their lives to protect, and by God, we shall not allow their sacrifice to be forgotten. It's time to show the world just how great American can be. And we will not wait for tomorrow to come. We will stand here, this moment, together, and we will start today.

0: I'm Mike Sempervivi with the Sports Byline Broadcasting Network 2-Minute Warning. Well, Philadelphia fans, at least the Phillies took the last two from Colorado to take that series. All sarcasm aside, the Flyers hockey team is very raw but also very talented. They made a huge step up this season, and there's no shame in getting swept by an elite unit like the Carolina Hurricanes. That same courtesy can't really be extended to the 76ers, who were also swept by the New York Knicks, who now advance to the NBA Eastern Conference Finals for the second year in a row. And a lot of that credit goes to the Knicks, who have found another gear after sleepwalking through games 2 and 3 against Atlanta in the first round. They treated this series as if it was a tune-up fight with a lower-rated opponent they wanted to get out of the way quickly because their big-money fight was next. And it is. Making the conference finals wasn't the goal. Beating Detroit and winning it is. I mean, it's why Tom Thibodeau got fired last year and why Mike Brown is there. It's why people were beginning prayer circles for Billy Donovan prior to Game 4 against Atlanta. The Knicks' entire season comes down to beating Detroit, and if it happens to be Cleveland, so be it. Beat them with the same energy. And the lack of energy is what did in the Sixers, who couldn't maintain any positive momentum coming out of the Boston series. They were tired and looked weak. Joel Embiid missed multiple games in each series again. Whatever giggles are left over from the trust the process days have been snuffed, and his future in the city is in question as he's set to begin making $60 million a year. He hasn't been able to play as much as he can with Paul George, who the Sixers both need on the floor to win. George tried, but he also couldn't bring enough to the table, which is troubling for a team that felt as though they could win now. Their shooters, Tyrese Maxey, VJ Edgecombe, Quentin Grimes, and Justin Edwards, were stifled all series, finishing with a dud on Sunday, shooting a combined 15 of 45 and 3 of 24 from 3. Maxey, who was tremendous throughout the Celtics series, shrunk under the Knicks' relentless pressure, while his counterpart Jalen Brunson ran wild, scoring 116 points in 129 minutes and hearing MVP chants inside Xfinity Mobile. New York's bench outscored Philadelphia's 137-104 during the series and probably would have beaten the Sixers starters if they had been asked. After basically begging their fans not to sell their tickets, Philadelphia laid an egg for 3 games and then got swept off the floor in their home building, which really did become MSG South on Sunday. I know the Sixers have committed to this roster, but after 25 years of not making it out of the second round of the playoffs, after watching this, I'm not sure next year is going to yield much different results. I'm Mike Sempervivi with the Sports Byline Broadcasting Network 2-Minute Warning.
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3: 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Oh my gosh, he's so fine. Rick Tittle brings home the bacon, fries it up in a pan, and then he eats it.
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0: Thank you for that, and welcome back to the show. Lots of open lines. 1-800-878-PLAY this hour. I'm Rick Tittle. Thanks for joining us. I always say politicians and sports, it's humiliating. You know, it's humiliating. Unless it's like Jack Kemp or Steve Largent or, you know, Bill Bradley, guys that actually played. But let's thank Sammy Sosa and Mike McGuire. That was Ted Kennedy. Didn't even get the Irish guy's name right. Sammy Sosa and my, it's just, I can give you a million examples, but I can give you one from the Indiana football team yesterday visiting the White House, Coach Cignetti there. And Trump started talking about Fernando Mendoza, and he goes, he's a big fan of mine, blah, blah, blah. He can't make it. And he turned to Cignetti, and he goes, because he's at spring training, right? And Cignetti nodded. And I don't blame them for not having the cojones of correcting him, because it doesn't matter. He thinks football players go to spring training? See, as a sports dork like myself, that's an abomination. I mean, it's almost as dumb as saying, you know, my favorite part of the Super Bowl is when Steph Curry hit a home run. What? He's at spring training. Yeah, he's in Mesa. He's in the batting cage right now. I'm sure no, that didn't mean anything to anyone. No one cared. I'm the only one who thought, oh my gosh. I don't care what party you're with, politicians and sports, it's 99% of the time just humiliating. All right. I also like this backlash from all the jokes from the Kevin Hart roast. It's comedy. If you're going to be offended, don't watch. Okay, and then just cherry pick what offends you. Holocaust jokes, fine. The Charlie Kirk joke, that's out of line. Yeah, it doesn't work like that. Either watch it or don't watch it. And shut up. I make the rules, so come on back.
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1: Thank you, Triumph. Welcome back to the show. 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It's 11:12. We're bringing in our friend, as we usually do at this time, J.D. Sharp from Pro Wagering, professional sports handicapper and prognosticator. It's funny, J.D., we were just talking yesterday about some of the guys and potential NBA draft picks, and they started the basketball combine. And, of course, one of the interesting things, which I think is cool, is that a player, if he doesn't get a lot of love and he has eligibility, he can go back to college, which I think is good not to commit until you kind of see what happens. But we were both talking about how we like Alex Caravan, and they had everybody shoot 25 threes, and he hit 18. That's 72%. But they still think he's a day two pick. So for me, when you look, I know he's not Con Knuppel, but he's maybe Con Knuppel light. Don't you think he's a first round pick?
2: You know, I don't know. I mean, again, he's definitely a really good athlete. I mean, he's definitely a very, very experienced player. He's a great shooter. He's a good enough athlete. He has size. He's contributed at a high level. He can attack the rim when he has to. I mean, is he a lottery pick? No. But could he sneak in at the end of round one? Absolutely. He could sneak in, I think. He could be a 25 to 31 or 32. I could see that. But I mean, he's definitely gonna get drafted. We know that. And again, I think he's the type of guy that if he lands on the right team, imagine if the Thunder added him to what they already have. He would be an instant contributor, he would hit threes, he would be Jared McCain, but he plays defense, right? And he's taller and he can attack the glass as well. So a team like the Thunder, a team like the Pistons, he'd be a good Piston, I think. He'd be a good Nick. I mean, really any good defensive team that relies on the three quite a bit and play and has a somewhat complicated offense with a good point guard, I think he would do well on that team. So yeah, he definitely is one of the most successful college players in quite some time. And it's good that he's going to get drafted, but I wouldn't be shocked if he did sneak in at the end of round one.
1: Yeah, like a Kyle Korver type of guy. And you think about, like, LeBron has been crying forever for the Knicks to get a three-point shooter. I don't know. I kind of agree with you in the 20s. Now, another guy we were talking about that you liked is Darius Acuff and at Arkansas, and he's getting a lot of rave reviews because apparently he's bigger than people thought. It's usually the other way around, you know, these – they list people like, you know, Diego Pavia is 6'2", and they see him, and he's 5'9". But apparently people thought he was smaller. And his bare feet, Acuff is 6'2", the arm length or wingspan, 6'7". And now people feel a lot better about Acuff. I guess they thought he was smaller.
2: No, he's listed at 6'3", above 95, and I think that's right. Now, 6'7", wingspan is kind of exciting as well. But, I mean, he dribbles really well. He attacks. He shoots threes. He distributes when he has to. He's a horrendous defensive player. He's an awful defensive player. But I think that he's a good enough offensive player that he can make an impact. He could start at point guard for a lot of teams in the NBA. A lot of teams, honestly. So not shocked. If you watch his games, he was always able to. He's probably got a 33-36 inch vertical leap. You know, he's not an amazing athlete, but he's a good enough athlete. But he's really good at creating his shot. But he was able to attack the glass and finish over people on a pretty consistent basis. And you can't do that if you're 6'1", 6', you know, that there's a big difference between 6'2½" or 6'3" and 6'4". So yeah, I'm not shocked at all that he's that size. And I think that Acuff is going to be a very good point guard in the NBA.
1: The exact same size as Kingston Flemings, who is the best defender at almost 2 steals per game, so maybe if you could combine those two guys together, you'd have a perfect point guard, right?
2: There you go. Exactly.
1: All right, so the other thing I wanted to get to is that, you know, for me, because the Warriors have been mocked to this guy, Kareem Lopez, who's a Mexican player who plays in New Zealand, and to me, everything I read about him is exactly Guy Santos, a guy that we already have out here in the Bay Area. And then they have Yaxel Lendeborg going after him. Now, the Warriors have been burned by drafting for potential when they draft teenagers like Kuminga and Wiseman. And, you know, Kuminga's an NBA player with Atlanta. Wiseman is out of the league. That was all potential. Lindenberg's going to be 24. We talked about him. I mean, you don't have to wait for him to develop. So out of those three Michigan players that are going to be first-round picks with Mara, Lindenberg, and Merez Johnson, what do you think about those guys?
2: You know, Mara's 7'3", 7'4", 250. He's got a very punchable face. He's tough to watch. But he's got good hands. He obviously blocks shots. He shoots free throws well. He's going to be drafted. Is he going to be a first-round pick? Probably. He'll probably be. He might be like 17, 18. I could see a team falling in love with his size. I could see it. Again, I think Lindenberg is a top-five player in college basketball. And should be a top-five pick in the NBA. I think he was one of the best players last year in college basketball. He's got the size. He can shoot. He can. You know, he's a good enough athlete. He's got the pedigree. Both his parents played. I think his mom played for the Mexican national team or something like that, or the Puerto Rican national team, or the Venezuelan, or the DR, something like that. But he was he's definitely got the background, I think, to be a really good NBA player. And then Merez Johnson is a very good rebounder. He is he could finish good enough inside. I think he's kind of a Ben Wallace type of player. Obviously, he's not as physically intimidating or dominating as Ben Wallace. But I think that Merez Johnson could be a pretty good player as well. So, yeah, I think, my number one is obviously Lindenberg. And then probably number two would be Mara because he does have such upside. But Merez Johnson, he can clear up the glass. I think he's probably a decent enough, he's what, 6'9", 260? He's probably a decent enough athlete to contribute at the next level as well.
1: All right, and then finally I want to ask you about Koa Pete from Arizona, because when they did the three-pointers, he took 25, and he hit only six, and this is with no one guarding him. And, he's going to go in the 20s, but maybe a guy go back to Tucson and be a top-five pick next year. I don't know. If you have a chance to be a first-round pick, do you just take it, or do you stay in school and, get a little NIL, get better? Because he did not impress at the combine.
2: Yeah, Cole Pete's a really good athlete. He's a really explosive athlete. He's going to be, he's like an Aaron Gordon type of explosive athlete. He's not as good as a shooter, obviously.

0: on the vertical leap. He explodes. He's got a big build. He's going to be able to score him out. I think he's big enough. I would agree with you if he was like 220, 215. This guy's 240 all day. All day. So, I mean, he has a size. He's got, yeah, he could go back to college and dominate, but I still think he's a top 20 pick.
1: All right. 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And JD, always appreciate your time. Thanks, bud.
0: Hey, thanks a lot, Rick.
1: All right. And we have open lines the rest of the show. 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
3: This is special too. See, still got the old Tagger on it. See, never even played it. See,
4: you just bought it.
3: Don't touch it.
4: I wasn't going to touch it.
3: No, don't touch it.
4: I was just pointing at it.
3: Don't point even.
4: Don't even point.
3: It can't be played. Never.
4: Can I look at it?
3: No, you've seen enough of that one.

0: I'm so disgusted by Rick Tittle that I find him very intoxicating.
1: All right, thank you for that. By the way, just to yell at some clouds and trees, old man yelling, there are two things that bug me. Well, there are a million things that bug me on the internet, but there's two things that bug me when I'm just looking for some information. And that just happened during the break. It just said Thomas Tuchel named his 55-man preliminary squad for the English World Cup team. Okay, and I clicked on it, and it said, yeah, these four guys are on it, and others. Where's the list? It's just brutal. The other thing is when you would say, you know, what year did they sign the Declaration of Independence? All right, let's say you're not American and you don't know that. And you click on a link, and instead of it just saying July 4th, 1776, it would say, you know, the Americans, they used to be redcoats. They were subjects of their King George. And then they got mad, and then, like, in the 15th paragraph, and therefore they signed the, like, I hate that. Don't write me a term paper. When I say Garo Yeprimian, I want that highlight to pop up. That's right. All right. 1-800-878-PLAY. Now, this is always, you know, lame, but it's pertinent, so we got to talk about it. Because this, which comes to CBAs, the Continental Basketball Association. Do you remember the CBA, no? The CBA, the Continental Basketball Association? I think you're too young. It was the NBA minor league, and that was something that you would play for the Columbus Owls or something. And there were some players like Ron Harper and others that had to go to the CBA first. But that was, you're not good enough for the NBA, and you don't want to play in Israel or Ireland or Italy or Spain, so you play in the CBA. Now the CBA is the collective bargaining agreement. It's sort of like PSL was personal seat license. Now PSL is a pumpkin spice latte. It depends where you're from. LT meant Lawrence Taylor. Now it means LaDainian Tomlinson. I can go on and on, but I won't. Thank goodness. The collective bargaining agreements for baseball expires December 1st. So why do I care? Well, because today, according to The Athletic, negotiations have begun. Aha. Wow. So the league and the union will present their view during these initial meetings, and then formal proposals, counterproposals will come later. So guess what the issue is? I don't even need to be there. Neither do you. We already know. The owners will pursue a salary cap. Do you know the first time a salary cap was mentioned in baseball? Do you know? Because I do. It was 1880, before there was even a union. 1880. So almost 150 years I've been trying to get a salary cap. The union has always resisted, and they will again. Now, I think what has given owners hope was the lockout with hockey. Because the hockey union said, we will never do a salary cap. And they got one. In the NFL, when DeBartolo was playing Young and Montana the same money, we'll never do a salary cap. They did. So baseball's the last sport holding out, and I don't see them ever giving that up. Now, this whole thing about revenue, how much do we get, how much do you get, how much TV money's pulling in, yeah, but we should get this percentage, blah, blah, blah. So the CBA, as usual, is about money. Everything else is secondary. There's this giant pile of money, and there's people on both sides that haggle. And whatever piece you give them is not big enough. And so MLB has done a good job selling a salary cap as a necessary component to improve the competitive balance. And, of course, that will restrict player salaries, and that will boost franchise values. So, as I said, the only non-capped league in America it is easy to be like the doom scenario and think, oh no, this means that we're going to miss games, a strike or a lockout. There's no way of knowing that. And by the way, the national TV deals for MLB, they are up in 2028. So not tomorrow, but not in the way distant future either. So a salary cap is not a simple yes or no item, right? Because let's say the MLB relented, the union, and agreed to a cap. Then they'd have to agree on how it would work. What would count as baseball-related revenue? How much would the players receive? What's the cap? What's the floor? How do you implement it? But that's not going to happen. Now, the other thing, as I mentioned, revenue sharing. And that's going to be adjusted with or without a cap, without, as well as a postseason format that'll get talked about. The league always wants more. The players always want less. The international draft, if that would be a thing. You know, in the old days, you would send your scout to Commerce, Oklahoma, and find Mickey Mantle. Do you want to sign with the New York Yankees? Wow. Yes, please. Well, now everybody knows. I remember talking to Shooty Babbitt when he was a Mets scout. He says, I can watch everything on my computer. Everybody has video now. It's good to go there, but you don't have to. Yeah. But in the international world, it doesn't work that way. You don't draft. You still can't go to Freddie Peralta, the guy who idolized him, I should say, King Felix Hernandez, and say, you want to go to the Yankees or the Red Sox? I want to go to the Mariners, like Freddie Peralta. What? I want to go to the Mariners. Oh. You want a Cespedes. You're going to the Marlins, right? No, I want to get as far away from Cuba as possible and not even be in the National League. I'll go to the A's. So they're talking about an international draft and expansion. I think if I'm from Sacramento and I want Major League Baseball, because it's going away in a year and a half, but if I want Major League Baseball, I would say, well, that's too bad. It's kind of like Oakland. People say, well, Oakland would be... No, they're never coming back to Oakland. Oakland had their run. They're never coming back. Never. And anybody who spends money or time on that is wasting their time. It's the same thing in Sacramento. Well, actually, no. You're not even in the top 10. But even if you were, they're only going to pick two cities. And being in the top 5 doesn't help you. You got to be in the top 3 to have a chance. And Nashville and Montreal and Charlotte, all those, even Portland's ahead of you. Do I think Sacramento is a viable? Yum, yum, yum. No, it's not. And even if it was, they're not picking you. So just let it go with the expansion. Now, Rob Manfred, he's retiring at the end of his contract, not coming soon enough, January 2029. And he said, by the time I retire, expansion will be put into motion. In other words, no new teams, but two teams that will be picked. Now, of course, the union took a hit when Tony Clark, the former player with the amazing beard, the Code of Hammurabi, remember, he quit in February because he was having a relationship with his sister-in-law. Now, you think, well, morally, who cares? Well, the sister-in-law also worked for the union. Yeah, that ain't good. So Bruce Meyer, the lawyer, the lead negotiator, who players openly say, I hate that guy. We talked about that at the time. He is interim executive director because they say it will be seamless. Meyer said when he took the job, quote, we don't expect anything to change in terms of bargaining. We have been preparing for bargaining for years. Players have been preparing. Players know what's coming. At the end of the day, leadership is important, and leadership comes and goes. But what remains is the players. At the end of the day, does he talk like that? It's the players who determine the direction of the union. At the end of the day, it's the players who determine our priorities in bargaining. Those priorities obviously have not changed and will not change. I hate at the end of the day. It's so stupid. I just love the fact that we've been preparing for years. What, put money aside? I remember when there was an energy crisis, Jimmy Carter got on TV and said, can you guys not turn on the heat this winter and just put on lots of blankets? Do you think Americans liked hearing that? Especially the ones on the East Coast and the Great Lake regions and the Dakotas. Do you think you liked it when the president said, hey, can you not turn on the heat and save fuel and just put on some extra blankets? I mean, it's a good idea, but you don't want to say that when you're president. That looks like you've given up. You're not leading anymore. So negotiations are underway as we speak. And wouldn't it be great if they'd be like the WNBA and just knocked it out right now? Yeah, that'll happen. They're going to, when you're on the clock, like the draft, we're going to milk every minute of it. Because what if a better deal comes up? I'm Rick Tittle. Come on back on Sports Byline USA.

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0: cares about anything else when you've got Rick Tittle on the radio?
1: Thanks for tuning in, and lines are open at 1-800-878-7529. And this is really sad. This is breaking news. It's really terrible that Memphis Grizzlies forward Brandon Clark has passed away. 29 years old, was the 21st pick in the 2019 draft by the Thunder, and then was quickly traded to Memphis. His agency said, "We are all beyond devastated by the passing of Brandon Clark. He was so loved by all of us here and everyone whose life he touched. He was the gentlest soul who was the first to be there for all of his friends and family. Our hearts are so broken as we think about his mom, Whitney, his entire family, and all of his friends and teammates. From high school to San Jose State to Gonzaga to the Grizzlies, Brandon impacted everyone who was part of his life. Everyone loved BC because he was always there as the most supportive friend you could ever imagine, and he was so unique in the joy he brought to all of those in his life. It is just impossible to put into words how much he will be missed," end quote. And when he was a rookie, he was on the all-rookie team. Very good defensive player. And 7 years in the league, very tough, as I mentioned, a defensive-minded guy. The Grizzlies said, quote, "We are heartbroken by the tragic loss of Brandon Clark. Brandon was an outstanding teammate and an even better person whose impact on the organization and the greater Memphis community will not be forgotten. We express our deepest condolences to his family and loved ones during this difficult time. Commissioner Adam Silver, we are devastated to learn of the passing of Brandon Clark. As one of the longest tenured members of the Grizzlies, Brandon was a beloved teammate and leader who played the game with enormous passion and grit. Our thoughts and sympathies are with Brandon's family, friends, and the Grizzlies organization." So it's amazing to think that at 29 years old, he was already, no pun intended for the Grizzlies, but a grizzled vet. And no cause of death has been stated, so it's would do no good for me to speculate on that. But he's one of those guys who is not a big star, but he's really appreciated by his own team. And Tom, can you look up where he's from? Because if he went to San Jose State, he's probably from around here, because San Jose State does not pull in, you know, because they're not, they're Division II.
2: Born in Vancouver.
1: Oh, he's Canadian, huh? Or maybe we're Vancouver, Washington. Vancouver,
2: Canada.
1: All right, thank you for that. All right, well.
2: And then after San Jose State, transferred to Gonzaga.
1: Right, yeah, mentioned that, but closer to his native Canada. Anyway, that is not good. Sorry about that. That's bad. All right. 1-800-878-PLAY. I saw this little article on John Rahm, speaking of American colleges, Arizona State, but a Spanish national. And remember, in 2.5 years ago, December of 2023, he went to LIV Golf. And, you know, you think about where LIV Golf now, which is nowhere. But he was one of the biggest stars to join, and he's still one of the biggest stars in golf. But it unquestionably affected his ability to play well in the major tournaments, because since leaving the tour, his best finish has been a tie for seventh twice. And does he want to come back? Now, LIV Golf isn't officially dead, but they need somebody else to buy it, because Saudi Arabia's PIF, Public Investment Fund, they pulled out. And would the tour want him back? Yes, they would. And so ahead of the PGA Championship, Rahm was asked by reporters whether he regrets going to LIV Golf. I'm sure he doesn't regret the money. He said, quote, "I was never thinking that I was going to be any sort of weight that would tip the scales to make things come together. That was never an argument in my mind. When asked if it was a case for people to come together, that would be great. I never made a decision based on that. Now, I would also say that I made a lot of decisions in my life. I've never gone back thinking, oh, had I known this again, I would do X and Y different. I could do that about 15 different golf shots on the golf course every single day. If I live my life like that as a golfer, I would be a very pessimistic person. So we don't know what's going to happen tomorrow, and all we can do is learn from things that happened in the past, good and bad. Just to speculate on what could have done, what could have been different, doesn't really make much sense. So I think it's a fair question, and I think it's a fair answer. So, you know, do you regret going to that stupid league for all that money? And he's basically saying, well, I didn't know it was going to be a stupid league, did I? You think I would have joined if I thought it was going to be lame? You think I thought I would join now if, because I'm playing under no pressure every week, that it has affected my game, that I'm not, you know, I've two tied for seventh in almost 3 years. But as I said, you know, look, when you think about the future of Liv, and Rom said, yeah, it was something that we've had to deal with. That week of Mexico and the last week, it's just something out of my control. I think I said it, that one of the talents I have in my life, fixing a business, is not one of them. I might be the wrong person for that. So my job is to play golf, luckily. I'm decent at it, and that's what I can focus on, right? What I can focus on is the next shot. It's the people in charge of Liv whose job it is. I do not envy for a second, not now, not when things are going good or bad. There's nothing I can do because it's their job to fix it. So when it comes to compartmentalizing, when you see it from that point of view, there's really not much to it. I have faith in the work they're doing. I have faith that they're going to come up with a good plan. And he concludes, until that plan is explained to us, there's nothing to worry about. We don't need to pay any attention to it. So since he swapped tours, he's played in 8 majors. And I mentioned tied for 7th were the best ones. He even missed one cut. That was the 2024 PGA Championship at Valhalla. And, you know, that's just not good enough for a guy of his talent. But isn't that interesting? Like, when you're on the PGA Tour and you're only going to get big money if you win, and you're playing against the best golfers in the world. And I'm not saying that the Liv golfers weren't great, but you already got your money, and you can get more. Yeah, you can get a lot more. But that does affect, that obviously affects his performance. He come back, and I don't know if it's the urgency or whatever. But, you know, the second major has arrived, the PGA Championship, and it's, how do they say, Aronimink? Is that how they say the golf club? Aronimic? Oh, you don't know. A-R-O-N-I-M-I-K. Aronimink, I would probably say. Or it's Aronimic. Maybe it's Aronimic. But anyway, it's a golf club just outside of Philly. And Scottie Scheffler is the defending champion, fresh off 3 consecutive runner-ups. Of course, one of those came at the Masters, where Rory held off Scheffler the frantic weekend and had that huge lead and almost choked it away. Got a second consecutive green jacket and added a 6th major to his tally overall. But, you know, absent from the leaderboard on that Sunday were 2 of the biggest names on the Live Golf Tour, as Bryson DeChambeau missed the cut and John Rahm barely made the cut, and he was tied for 38th. So the way they play and their choices, of course, they're what they're going to do. Look, are we worried about millionaires? No, we're not worried about millionaires. But you look at Cameron Young and Matt Fitzpatrick have dominated the play on PGA Tour since the Masters, and both have come into the PGA playing the best golf of their careers. And they, what the Wanamaker, I think it's called, the trophy. And so, as I said, DeChambeau, catastrophic miscut at the Masters, and then Liv Golf crumbling all around him. He's never won a major outside of the U.S. Open. That's the one. He finished 2nd in the last 2 PGAs, top 4 in the last 5. So we don't know what's going to happen. Like I said, DeChambeau has been dealing with all the noise we just talked about as well. But Cameron Young, and, you know, I got the skinny on him before the Masters. I had a golf writer, and he said, watch out for Cameron Young. And then through the first round, he was like plus two or whatever, and then he came on gangbusters. But in his last five starts and at the Players, the Cadillac Championship, he's just been playing really great. And he's been dominating with his putter, drive for show, putt for dough. And he needs to win a major. And 28 years old, you feel like you have time. The PGA Tour is littered with guys who peaked and then dropped and then came back again. But then there's Jordan Spieth. And if you, speaking of players who once the hottest star in the game who fell back to earth, you know, Spieth is coming into the PGA Championship once again, looking to complete the career Grand Slam. And he had a shimmer of hope in his last one at Doral. Matt Fitzpatrick, as I mentioned, he's playing very good golf right now. And then there's Scottie Scheffler, the reigning champ, doesn't have a lot to prove, getting his first major win out of Augusta last year at Quail Hollow, and then adding another Open to close out the year. But, you know, the good news for Scheffler is that he's been playing very well. And, you know, if he can become just the third player to go back-to-back at the PGA, that was Brooks Koepka, and, of course, Tiger did it twice. But then the other guys, I mean, Tommy Fleetwood, he's been playing really well. How do I, you know, not mention Rory? He's right there. And if Rory wins his seventh major, he'll be tied with Palmer and Snead and Sarazen and Jones and Vardon. Brooks Koepka, you know, McIlroy's second Masters, broke a tie with Koepka for the most major wins of this era. You wonder if he still has it in him. And apparently the reports on him is that everything's great except the putter right now. All right, so there's your little very rare but little golf update for you. All right, let's go to a break, and we will get on back on Byline.

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4: 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I'm a man! I'm 40!

0: don't ask Rick Tittle to bring it, because it already done got brought.
1: All right, thank you for checking out the show once again. We'll be back tomorrow at 9 a.m. We'll do it again. One little note, if you're one of those people who likes to bet using your credit card on sports, that's not going to be allowed anymore.
2: Huh?
1: Yeah. And Ohio casino control, Colorado legislation, New York, New Jersey, Maryland, and DraftKings stopped it, FanDuel stopped it, Fanatic Sportsbook never started with it, and you can't use it at most U.S. sportsbook. But so why the change? It's just the gambling addiction and responsible gaming habits forum constantly being discussed. By banning credit cards as a way to deposit funds, and you can only wager money that you actually have. It's like if you ever tried to buy a gift card somewhere with a credit card, they don't allow it because they don't know if you're good for it. If you use an ATM card, it is cool. But, you know, sportsbooks have these regulatory issues when it comes to credit cards, and DraftKings was fined $450,000 last year in Massachusetts because they did take 1,000 credit card-backed wagers when it violated state rules. By the way, this, and I know this comes off as smug or whatever how you want to take it, but don't bet on sports. What a waste of money. Unless it's like 10 bucks, 20 bucks. I mean, if you're just having fun with it, then do it. I got 20 bucks on it. When you're doing thousands and thousands, you're just going to chase your losses. You're going to bet on human beings who choke. Other than that, it's great. I'm Rick Tittle. We'll see you tomorrow at 9 a.m. Pacific time.

0: I'm Mike Sempervivi with the Sports Byline Broadcasting Network 2-Minute Warning. Well, Philadelphia fans, at least the Phillies took the last two from Colorado to take that series. All sarcasm aside, the Flyers hockey team is very raw but also very talented. They made a huge step up this season, and there's no shame in getting swept by an elite unit like the Carolina Hurricanes. That same courtesy can't really be extended to the 76ers, who were also swept by the New York Knicks, who now advance to the NBA Eastern Conference Finals for the second year in a row. And a lot of that credit goes to the Knicks, who have found another gear after sleepwalking through games 2 and 3 against Atlanta in the first round. They treated this series as if it was a tune-up fight with a lower-rated opponent they wanted to get out of the way quickly because their big-money fight was next. And it is. Making the conference finals wasn't the goal. Beating Detroit and winning it is. I mean, it's why Tom Thibodeau got fired last year and why Mike Brown is there. It's why people were beginning prayer circles for Billy Donovan prior to Game 4 against Atlanta. The Knicks' entire season comes down to beating Detroit, and if it happens to be Cleveland, so be it. Beat them with the same energy. And the lack of energy is what did in the Sixers, who couldn't maintain any positive momentum coming out of the Boston series. They were tired and looked weak. Joel Embiid missed multiple games in each series again. Whatever giggles are left over from the trust the process days have been snuffed, and his future in the city is in question as he's set to begin making $60 million a year. He hasn't been able to play as much as he can with Paul George, who the Sixers both need on the floor to win. George tried, but he also couldn't bring enough to the table, which is troubling for a team that felt as though they could win now. Their shooters, Tyrese Maxey, VJ Edgecombe, Quentin Grimes, and Justin Edwards, were stifled all series, finishing with a dud on Sunday, shooting a combined 15 of 45 and 3 of 24 from 3. Maxey, who was tremendous throughout the Celtics series, shrunk under the Knicks' relentless pressure, while his counterpart, Jalen Brunson, ran wild, scoring 116 points in 129 minutes and hearing MVP chants inside Xfinity Mobile. New York's bench outscored Philadelphia's 137-104 during the series and probably would have beaten the Sixers starters if they had been asked. After basically begging their fans not to sell their tickets, Philadelphia laid an egg for 3 games and then got swept off the floor in their home building, which really did become MSG South on Sunday. I know the Sixers have committed to this roster, but after 25 years of not making it out of the second round of the playoffs, after watching this, I'm not sure next year is going to yield much different results. I'm Mike Sempervivi with the Sports Byline Broadcasting Network 2-Minute Warning.
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2: And wherever you might be across this great country of ours and around the world, I'm Ron Barr. Good to have you back here on America's Sports Talk Show. We have a brand new fan poll up and a big result on the first day. The question being, are you interested in college football and basketball as you were before NIL money and the transfer portal came into play? 61% say no, you're not interested in it as much, and 39% says yes. So go ahead and go to the website at sportsbyline.com. It's right there on the homepage, and check it out. Basketball note, former WNBA number one overall pick and MVP Tina Charles announced her retirement from basketball after 14 seasons. She retires as the league's all-time leader in both rebounds and field goals, and she's second all-time in points behind only fellow UConn alumni Diana Taurasi. Charles, who spent last season with the Connecticut Sun, made the announcement herself on social media, and after a dominant high school career in New York City, where she was named the Gatorade National Player of the Year, Charles followed in Sue Bird's footsteps at UConn. As a junior and senior, she led the Huskies to back-to-back perfect seasons and the sixth and seventh national championships in program history. She was named the Naismith Player of the Year as a senior, and the Sun didn't have to look far for the number one pick in the 2010 WNBA draft, selecting Charles, who was an immediate success at the professional level. She walked in averaging a double-double and not only won Rookie of the Year in 2010, but she finished third in the Defensive Player of the Year voting and seventh in MVP voting. A great Hall of Famer. We're going to be talking with Larry Wansley this hour. You're going to find this very interesting. He's a globally respected leader in aviation, sports, and entertainment, corporate and executive security chief. He was a Marine, FBI undercover agent, the first director of corporate security and player counseling for the Dallas Cowboys under Tex Ram and Tom Landry, and he has written about his life and a fascinating career. The book is called Tough Streets and Rough Skies and Sunday Sidelines. This is a very interesting and unusual book, so I think you'll really enjoy listening to Larry Wansley talk about his career and his life. We're ready to go. Good to have you across America and around the world on Sports Byline.
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13: Larry Wansley joins us on Sports Byline. He's a globally respected leader in the aviation, sports and entertainment, corporate and executive security world. He was a Marine, FBI undercover agent, the first director of corporate security and player counseling for the Dallas Cowboys under Tex Ram and Tom Landry, and his position became the model for all NFL teams. Larry has written about his life and fascinating career in his book. It's called Tough Streets, Rough Skies, and Sunday Sidelines. And Larry describes his book this way. At times, you'll read raw, gritty, colorful, and some offensive dialogue, which is reflected in the real-life drama of law enforcement on the streets. Please be forewarned, nothing is sugarcoated. Larry, in writing this book, you reflected on your long, successful, multifaceted career. But in doing so, what surprised you the most about your career?
14: I won't say it was any surprise. It was a situation where I came to realize as I continually worked on it and pulled it together, the really special and wonderful people that along the way, I had the privilege of meeting and knowing. I really came to know some very, very special people. Came to know some very ugly ones too, some dangerous ones and everything else also. But the special relationships along the way, I'll always cherish. And I have always been I'll simply say a note taker. I kept notes, journals and so forth. But I really got into it years later when I was the Whitney Houston's bodyguard, and I was with her during the time before the trouble started, I'll put it that way. But I always kept records, and I think that goes back to my law enforcement days at Compton Police Department, obviously the FBI and everything else. So I've always remembered people I really like meeting and knowing people, even the bad ones, because my personal philosophy is that for every interaction, there is something I gain, be it a good one, hopefully it's a good one, but there are some that are not so good, but I take something away from that. And out of every interaction, I feel like I can gain something that will help me better serve myself and those who know me. And so that's really kind of all what it's all about. I special recollections and everything else. I cherish every one of them. I really do. And I'm grateful for every day that the good Lord brings me.
13: Your book title, Tough Streets, Rough Skies, and Sunday Sidelines, is rather unique. What's its meaning?
14: Its meaning is that it encompasses most of those aspects, most of those areas of my life. I came from the tough streets. I grew up in a little small town in Missouri. I went through the problems and the issues of early segregation back in the 50s. One thing that took place during my school years, and I recount this, but I was always a good student, but there were the racism and a lot of the problems, turmoil during that time were so profound. But I would talk with my guidance counselor, and I always ask him, how can you help me get a college scholarship? I don't have any money, but I'm a good student. And he said to me, and I always, every day, think about his statement. He looked me in the face, in the eye, and said, Larry, college is not for Negroes. I'll help you get a job up at the rock quarry or the trucking line on the loading dock. But marry a little gal of yours and have some babies and a nice wife. And there were two words really that came to mind every time I heard that. And I won't repeat them, but they motivated me. And I thought, how can I do this? And off to the Marine Corps I went, and that was the turning point in my life, because that's the cornerstone of who I am and everything that I learned and became. And it all goes back to that time in the Marine Corps. But the tough streets, Compton, California, was a special place, and it still is near and dear to my heart. A tough, tough, tough place. I got into law enforcement strictly by accident. As John Lennon, the old Beatle, used to say, life happens while you're making other plans. I didn't plan on being a cop. I really didn't, but it just worked out that way. And I hit the streets, and it was car chases, gunfights. It was the wild things that you see in 22 minutes of TV these days. It all happened to me personally. And I found out that I really thrived on that, the excitement, the adrenaline, everything involved in all that. So consequently, that represents the tough streets. From there, I went into the FBI. I became one of the first deep undercover agents in the FBI during a wild time. And you remember, obviously, the Patty Hearst abduction and the SLA and all the revolutionary groups. Well, that was my first undercover role in the FBI. And so consequently, it reflects my time in that tough world out on the streets and everything else. And it impacted, was a cornerstone for how I handled everything else. I've seen the toughest. I've been close to being killed. I had a corrupt sheriff in an undercover role, my undercover role. And he was my business partner, and he pulled his pistol out and cocked it and put it alongside my head because he thought that I was not giving him his proper cut on the booty, so to speak, on the spoils. And so consequently, all of that represents the tough streets, the tougher streets, but it was a good cornerstone and foundation for everything else that I did after that. You know, the cowboys, the airline business, and everything else. When you've come that close, and there were many, many times I nearly lost my life, and I was saved. And I was saved for whatever that divine reason is, that intervention. I cherish it, and I feel like there was something else that I was supposed to be doing. And that's the way I feel now. So that represents the tough streets, and that's a long-winded answer to your question, but it gives you, hopefully, gives you a flavor for what I'm talking about there.
13: For perspective, Larry's law enforcement career started as a young police officer dodging bullets during the Los Angeles, Watts, and Compton riots to his leadership of a staff that identified the 9/11 hijackers. As one of the FBI's first long-term deep undercover agents, Wansley aided with the search for kidnapped publishing heiress Patty Hearst and once organized a sting operation that resulted in the recovery of $42 million in stolen property. He used so many aliases that at times he had trouble remembering who he was supposed to be. While serving as global security director for American Airlines, he coordinated American Airlines operational responses to 9/11 and the terrorist attacks and accompanied search teams during recovery operations.

0: that inspired the movie The Bodyguard. Larry, respectfully, in the minute we have before we have to break here, did you have any time for any hobbies?
1: Staying alive. That was my mission.
0: Yeah, I can imagine that was your mission. Very impressive, to say the least. Hold on just a second, Larry. We'll take a break, come back on the other side as we continue across the country and around the world. We've got you on America's sports talk show, Sports Byline.
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0: Larry Wansley is with us here on Sports Byline USA. I'm going to recommend this book to you, and we're going to make it a selection a month on the Sports Byline USA Book Corner. It's called Tough Streets, Rough Skies, and Sunday Sidelines. What did you most fear, Larry, about any of those assignments? How did you departmentalize your emotions and detach your personal feelings about those assignments?
1: Well, it was a couple of things. Number one, they were so unique, intriguing. It got my adrenaline pumping and whatever. It was the thrill of the chase, outconning the con or beating the crook or doing that kind of thing. That was the mission. And it was, that was the primary focus. That's what drove me. And it was successful. It was dangerous, but that's what really drove me.
0: How did you also detach yourself from personal feelings about these assignments?
1: It's difficult to do. Very, very much so. During the undercover years, my wife and I had made an agreement. We reached an agreement.

0: When I did come home, which was rare, I left the other guy outside. And over a period of time, as I became so embedded in that other life, it became very, very difficult to tell the difference. And my family noticed that it created such an incredible hardship on them. My wife was quite a trooper. She really raised my kids during those formative years, because one of the most hurtful things that ever happened to me in my life was when my son, Brian, asked my wife why I did not love them anymore. Because when I did show up, there was this strange guy that I frightened my kids. I frightened my family. I was a different person. So it was one of those things that was just very, very difficult in life. But I was driven by the adrenaline, out conning the con. It was a different world. So meshing those two a lot of times was extremely difficult.
1: I have a friend of mine who was an undercover cop for the New Jersey police. I'll talk to him about him a little bit later on and tell you more to get your reflection on both your careers. But the one thing he said about it was that he could not separate himself from the assignment and also the real life of being a family. That takes a special discipline and a mindset. What was yours in that case?
0: Well, it was difficult to do. It was extremely difficult to do. As I said, there were times when you really couldn't tell one from the other, because you become so embedded in that lifestyle. And fortunately, back then in the FBI, when we were doing that, it was all new stuff. And this was a new technique and everything else. So there were no standards, rules, or anything like that. But one of the things, one of the resources that was absolutely essential was that contact agent. That agent who was my contact, who was that umbilical cord to real life, to who Larry Wensley was. And there were times when, you know, in meetings when we were talking about what was happening or what the plans were and everything else, he had to pull back on it and say, hey, remember, you know, this is simply a job. There were times when he said, you've got to be careful about not becoming the other guy. So he noticed it, and I will say that that is one of the primary, most important resources that you can have. Somebody that is that conduit, that is that umbilical cord, as I said, to reality.
1: Larry, how did you and your team identify the 9/11 plane hijackers?
0: Well, that was when I was at American Airlines, and I had an incredible crew of an incredible team there at American Airlines Corporate Security. These folks were experts in all aspects of the airline business. I mean, the ticketing, how they can burrow into the depths of all the information in there. And as you well know, based on your experience, there's a lot there, but being able to root that out, they did it. My department was basically an FBI substation, and all my folks, I had dedicated them to doing everything they could for the FBI. So they did a lot of research, a lot of analysis and so forth. It was basically a 24/7 operation. And I will always give thanks to those phenomenal specialists that were part of my team that really rooted it out and did it. It was phenomenal work.
1: Tell me a little bit about going to 9/11, the site, the New York site, and seeing a man going through the wreckage. This is a great story.
0: It was absolutely heartbreaking. Imagine crawling through and stumbling over the rubble and the smell of death and all that surrounding you. And I was with police and fire officials, FAA, FBI, you name it. And there was one man off by himself, and he was almost transfixed. He was almost in a, I don't know, a coma type state or a fog, so to speak. He was raking and he was just working through all the rubble, but he was transfixed. He was almost in a trance. And I asked one of the officials, why is no one helping that guy over there? And they said, that's old. He was either Joel or Joel. I can't recall. But he said, he is a retired firefighter. He is here constantly. His two sons are firefighters. He is searching for their bodies in the rubble. And he does not want to talk with anybody. He does not want any help. He wants to be left alone because he is searching for it. I choked up. I absolutely choked up. And I will always, forever, I'll remember that moment.
1: Larry, you were the first director of security and counseling services for the Dallas Cowboys. How did you get that job, and what did that job entail?
0: Well, that is something that it was a first of all, in the history of the NFL. And TechRam, I was in the FBI, life was good and so forth, but I was contacted by the NFL. They were doing a search for this new position that the Cowboys wanted, and I was one of the people contacted. Long story short, I wound up meeting TechRam, having a great meeting with him at his home on a Sunday afternoon. We talked about any and everything other than the job, my qualifications, background, everything. Had a delightful time. Tom Landry showed up after about an hour and sat down, and we had another enjoyable visit. And Tom Landry cracked jokes. It was a delightful time. And then finally, Tech said, well, they had to appear at a function that night, and Tom had to go home and get ready. And Tom, at that time, he looked like a man that had just cleaned out his garage. He was like a mortal man. He was not this impeccably dressed person that I had always seen on TV. But very, very wonderful, likable, congenial people. I went home, and I had a good time. I told my wife. She asked what happened. I said, had a great time. Well, what else? And he said, well, he's going to call me. I said, he'll call me about 7 o'clock. And sure enough, he did and said, Larry, this is Tex. Oh, yes, sir, Mr. Tram. Well, none of that, Mr. Tram, blank. I'm Tex. I said, okay. Well, yes, sir. He said, I sure would like to have you on my team. How about it? And I was shocked. I just said, oh, wow, that's great. He said, okay, go to the office tomorrow morning, and you'll meet a guy named Joe Bailey, and we'll get you on board. It doesn't matter if it's 2 weeks you have to give the government or 6 months. You're on our rolls tomorrow. Just go do what you need to do. Well, I've got to go give a speech. Click, and that's it. My wife looked at me, and she said, what happened? And I said, I just accepted a job with the Dallas Cowboys. And she said, doing what? I said, I really don't know. Well, I have to tell you that night at my house, there was a lot of crying. There was fear. There was uncertainty because I came from a life there in the FBI. Life was good. You knew what your life was going to be 6 months, 5 months, whatever. From then, years down the road, it was a very, very stable and comfortable lifestyle. And now, based on that phone call, here is the great unknown. And it was a very, very traumatic evening for us at my house because I thought, holy smokes, what kind of a mistake did I do? Because I accepted a job. I had no idea what it was about. Well, switch forward. 2 weeks later, I was meeting with Tex, and I said, what is my job description? And he said, you government guys would be technical. I said, well, yes, I'd like to know what you want me to do. And he said, here's the situation. When the players are on the field, they're Tom Landry's responsibility. As soon as they come off, they're yours. And your job is to make sure that when they go back on the field, they are 100% best football player they can possibly be. There is nothing interfering with their mind or their body that prevents that. And I was blown away by that explanation. And he said, I'm giving you a blank canvas, kid. Paint me a masterpiece. Don't blank it up. So off I went. And one of the first things I did, as you may recall, back in the early 80s, cocaine was a major, major problem in the league with players and everything else. And coming from law enforcement, life was simple. Drugs, narcotics, jail. Now my role is going to be that of helping people turn their lives around.
1: Larry Wansley is with us. We're talking about his outstanding book. I want you to check it out. It's called Tough Streets, Rough Skies, and Sunday Sidelines. And we'll continue as we move across the country and around the world with you on America's sports talk show, Sports.
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1: Larry Wansley with us this hour on Sports Byline. Again, check out the book, Tough Streets, Rough Skies, and Sunday Sidelines. And I'm just wondering what you found is the difference between your work in the corporate world and the sports world, because they are different.
0: Well, they're certainly different, but there are so many similarities because and out on the field or the court or whatever, the competition is such that it is pure competition, but it's competition also from a corporate standpoint. And I was very, very fortunate to begin to understand the corporate world. I came from law enforcement. It was a very unique and exotic life that I had, but understanding that it's a business. And we hear all the time, especially when trades are made and everything else, the business decision with players and so forth, But I learned the fact that it is indeed a business. And that was further reinforced when I wound up going to American Airlines. Initially, I saw and experienced a lot of things that could be cleaned up, a lot of money being lost and everything else. But that's where I began to learn that there has to be a return on your investment. A lot of cures that I saw that could resolve problems, it would cost more money to implement those than the losses. So I really, really understood and learned the corporate perspective. And one of the things that I did was every new investigator person that I hired, I'd have to basically decop them. And by that, I mean, get them out of, not totally out of, but get them shifted into the corporate mindset that, look, you know, you may have this violation over here, but you've got to understand the bigger business side of it from the corporate perspective. And that was a challenge. That was something that I really had not expected early on.
1: Tell me about the circumstances and the story of you shielding Cowboys coach Tom Landry from a sniper hidden during a live nationally televised Monday night game. I'm sure everybody wants to hear the answer to that question.
0: Monday night football, Anaheim Stadium. Eric Dickerson was killing us. And I was upstairs in the booth. I got a call from the NFL security rep who said, we've got a problem. Meet us down in the locker room. I did. I met him. I met the commander of the Anaheim Police Department and several of their tactical officers. And in a nutshell, they said, we have received and we have verified this as a credible threat against the life of Coach Tom Landry. There is a sniper in the stands. We're flooding it with undercover people. We're doing everything we possibly can. But there is a credible threat against his life. What are you going to do? I said, I'm going to get my coach off the field. I went out. The game is going on. And everybody recalls how Tom Landry was stoic on the side. Here's a man that's deep into his strategy and his game and everything else. But I went up and stood alongside him and I said, Coach, we've got a problem. And he said, okay, what is it? I said, I need to get you off the field. There is a death threat against you that the authorities have deemed as credible, and I need to get you out of here, like, right now. He turned. He handed Danny White his clipboard. Danny White was our quarterback. And he said, you're in charge. Let Jim Myers know. Jim Myers was the assistant head coach. And off we went. And all of this is in live, millions of people viewing Monday night TV. And I put a little cocoon around the coach in terms of protectors, law enforcement people. And we escorted him off the field. And, of course, up in the broadcast booth, there was a lot of speculation as to what was going on. Nothing like this had ever happened in the history of a game. And so, consequently, when we got back to the locker room, I explained to the coach what the situation was. And I asked him, I recommended to him that he call the rest of the game from upstairs in the protection of the booth. And Coach Landry, a man of faith, said, I have the utmost confidence in you and all these officers here to take care of the situation. I really would like to be back on the field with my men, with my players. Yes, sir. There was an officer about the same size as him, a uniformed officer, and I asked if we could borrow his ballistic vest. So we had the coach and the officer, you know, take your shirts off and everything, and we put his vest on the coach. He then put his tie back on, his jacket and everything else. We walked back out on the field, and of course, amidst all of this, there's the speculation as to what's going on, and we've got the cocoon bringing him back out on the field. Well, when we got to the sideline, I thought, thinking back to my old tactical days and everything else, I want to really spoil any potential sight picture that, you know, a sniper or somebody that's gunning for him might have. Well, I told a lot of the players, look, I want you guys to hang around the coach. We've got a death threat against him and so forth. You've got pads and helmets on, so you'll obscure any kind of a sight picture while the authorities are doing their thing. And everybody was sort of shocked, but from the back of the little crowd that I was talking with, one of the players, he let go of an expletive that I won't repeat it, obviously, but we all simply laughed. You know, it was a one-word thing, but they did. They really kind of hung around the coach and everything else, but that's what it was all about. Ultimately, they found people that had a lot of weapons in the stands at the time and everything else from the authorities. We had Coach Landry so well protected that they got a later threat that they were going to go after Coach John Robinson and what have you. But that was a Monday night game that I will ever, ever, ever forget. And they cleaned their clocks. I mean, they really did. Eric Dickerson just had his way with the Cowboys that night. And actually, in my book, I wrote a poem about that night. And it was called The Last Road Trip. But anyway, that was a long-winded explanation of a very, very wild and woolly night.
1: Let me share with you my friend Bob Delaney, who I had known for a little while. He had written a book about his experiences going undercover. He was part of the New Jersey State Police, and they put him undercover to bust the mob. And, of course, you were involved with a few mafia wise guys. And one of the stories he told me was that it really got funny sometimes. His crew, they set him up as a crew, and he was the head of the crew, and his members who were responsible for making money came to him and said, "Hey, boss, we've got a great idea. Let's steal a tow truck, paint it the color of the New Jersey State Police, and go around and steal cars." And so he eventually busted this mob group. About 30 of the guys went to prison, and they had to give him protection in New York anytime he went into New York. Well, Bob later became an NBA referee, one of the top referees in the NBA. So I asked him if he'd like to go to Iraq with me when I was doing the show with the troops over there, and he said, yeah. So I had never met him in person, but I had two or three other athletes going with me as we were coming out of JFK to fly to Iraq. And I saw him come down the jetway, and he got within about 15 feet, and all of us took our jackets off, and we had shirts I had made up, said, "I'm not Bob Delaney, he is."
0: Oh, that's priceless.
1: Yeah, and I'm sure along the way, as serious as your career has been, there have been some moments that are almost unforgettable along that same vein.
0: Oh, without question. There are lots of them. They really are.
1: You got a favorite or two?
0: I'll share some of them. Well, one was actually when I was going back to New York to meet with the mob people, the head, because they wanted to branch out. They wanted a sharp black guy to handle that portion of the business, in primarily the black and the Puerto Rican and Latin communities and so forth. They were going to branch out. And they had sent an emissary out to the West Coast to bounce with me, to kind of check me out and be comfortable with me. And we were having an afternoon lunch at my hangout. It was a restaurant called La Maganette. And Joe Pistone, you're probably very familiar with,
1: sure.
0: Joe Pistone, Donnie Brasco, and so forth. Well, Joe and I, long time great friends, worked together, did a lot of undercover work. And he had come out to be a part of that and bouncing. We'd been to the track earlier that day, but we were talking about my upcoming trip to New York. And their emissary said, "Larry, I noticed that, you know, you're quite a ladies' man, and you've got all these beautiful, you know, blondes and redheads and brunettes and everything else." And he said, "Now, you're going to go back to the neighborhood. Now, if that's what you like, you know, we can fix you up. We'll take care of you." He said, "But I understand this is Hollywood. Anything goes, you know, so far as races and so forth. But they don't understand that back home. They're from the old country, a lot of the old ways and everything else. And so just don't bring your own. Don't you know any black chicks or Puerto Ricans and Mexicans? And I'm biting my lip. He then put his hand on his chest and he said, "Now, I understand this is Hollywood. Anything goes here. Me, I'm a liberal." Well, when he said that, Joe almost choked on his food. I was biting my lip because it was so funny. It was one of those funny moments that you could never, ever repeat and adequately tell. And I said, "Don't worry about it. I'm okay. That's fine. Point taken." But it was hilarious because we were choking on our food because it was such a funny scene when he said, "Me, I'm a liberal." You know? So that's one of them. But
1: many of them. Yeah, let me say we only have a couple of minutes left, and I need to ask you this question as we wrap it up. Is there that one aha moment in your career that you'll never forget?
0: Yes, and that is when Sheriff Tom Welch, the guy that had put his gun to my head, and I thought I was going to die at that moment, after we'd rounded up all the crooked officials and everything else, and we had the federal trial in Tyler, Texas, and when the jury came back with guilty verdicts on all of them, that was the aha moment because it didn't get any better at that point.
1: When you take a look at the people you've interacted with, both corporately and sports and even in the law enforcement area, is there a commonality there in any way among people?
0: There is. I firmly believe that people are really good folks. I mean, there are some that are just absolutely evil, totally. But by and large, and this is strictly based upon my experiences and everything, but I would say the majority of the people that you encounter, they're hardworking, they're honest people that simply want to get along and raise their families, live life, and what have you. And I put those in. You know, those are 95% of the people. The other 5% or thereabouts, they're the ones that you hear about. They're the ones that are doing the things that are destructive. They're horrific. They're just evil folks. But I have to, and I do every day, thank myself for the really good people that I've been able to know and privileged to know over the years, because I firmly believe that we are good. We have a good population of people. We have a great country. I've been all over the world, and for all its problems and everything else, we're simply still the best. But I'm a firm believer in humanity and that people are good. I'm going to give every opportunity to be the best that you can be and show me that you're not deserving of the respect of a good person.
1: Well, Larry, thank you very much for your time. Fascinating story. I hope everybody will check it out. Larry says about the book, Tough Streets, Rough Skies, and Sunday Sidelines, it's an autobiography that runs the emotional gamut from terrifying to heartbreaking to laugh-out-loud funny with the dangerous and high-drama situations that are often only found in fiction. Take care, Larry. Come back again with us.
0: Thank you. I appreciate it.
1: Okay.
0: Bye now.
1: Right. Okay. We continue across the country and around the world with you on Sports.
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0: That's going to wrap up this first hour of Sports Byline. Interesting, insightful conversation with Larry Wansley. He's a globally respected leader in aviation, sports and entertainment, corporate and executive security world. He was a Marine, FBI undercover agent, the first director of corporate security and player counseling for the Dallas Cowboys under Tex Ram and Tom Landry. And Larry has written about his life and fascinating career. Check out his book. It's called Tough Streets, Rough Skies, and Sunday Sidelines. And while serving as a global security director for American Airlines, he coordinated American Airlines' operational responses to the horrific 9/11 terrorist attacks. Stick around. I'm coming right back with more of you at America's Sports Talk Show.
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0: I'm Mike Sempervivi with the Sports Byline Broadcasting Network 2-Minute Warning. Well, Philadelphia fans, at least the Phillies took the last two from Colorado to take that series. All sarcasm aside, the Flyers hockey team is very raw but also very talented. They made a huge step up this season, and there's no shame in getting swept by an elite unit like the Carolina Hurricanes. That same courtesy can't really be extended to the 76ers, who were also swept by the New York Knicks, who now advance to the NBA Eastern Conference Finals for the second year in a row. And a lot of that credit goes to the Knicks, who have found another gear after sleepwalking through games 2 and 3 against Atlanta in the first round. They treated this series as if it was a tune-up fight with a lower-rated opponent they wanted to get out of the way quickly because their big-money fight was next. And it is. Making the conference finals wasn't the goal. Beating Detroit and winning it is. I mean, it's why Tom Thibodeau got fired last year and why Mike Brown is there. It's why people were beginning prayer circles for Billy Donovan prior to Game 4 against Atlanta. The Knicks' entire season comes down to beating Detroit, and if it happens to be Cleveland, so be it. Beat them with the same energy. And the lack of energy is what did in the Sixers, who couldn't maintain any positive momentum coming out of the Boston series. They were tired and looked weak. Joel Embiid missed multiple games in each series again. Whatever giggles are left over from the trust the process days have been snuffed, and his future in the city is in question as he's set to begin making $60 million a year. He hasn't been able to play as much as he can with Paul George, who the Sixers both need on the floor to win. George tried, but he also couldn't bring enough to the table, which is troubling for a team that felt as though they could win now. Their shooters, Tyrese Maxey, VJ Edgecombe, Quentin Grimes, and Justin Edwards, were stifled all series, finishing with a dud on Sunday, shooting a combined 15 of 45 and 3 of 24 from 3. Maxey, who was tremendous throughout the Celtics series, shrunk under the Knicks' relentless pressure, while his counterpart Jalen Brunson ran wild, scoring 116 points in 129 minutes and hearing MVP chants inside Xfinity Mobile. New York's bench outscored Philadelphia's 137-104 during the series and probably would have beaten the Sixers starters if they had been asked. After basically begging their fans not to sell their tickets, Philadelphia laid an egg for 3 games and then got swept off the floor in their home building, which really did become MSG South on Sunday. I know the Sixers have committed to this roster, but after 25 years of not making it out of the second round of the playoffs, after watching this, I'm not sure next year is going to yield much different results. I'm Mike Sempervivi with the Sports Byline Broadcasting Network 2-Minute Warning.
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2: 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And if you'd ever like to watch any of the interviews that we've had on Sports Byline with our guests in the studio, all you have to do is click on the video review page, and that button will take you right to the page with our video interviews, and we got some good ones for you. Bill Romanowski, the one-time linebacker with the Oakland Raiders and the Denver Broncos, and, of course, involved with the Balco scandal. He's got an interview there on our video review page. And also Joe Montana, the Hall of Fame quarterback. Darren Nelson, the former running back and running back for the Minnesota Vikings and for Stanford. And also Jose Canseco, when he came out with his book called Juiced, he was with us. And so you can watch that interview as well. So, again, it's a neat new addition to our webpage. And it's called our interview page, and you can find that at sportsbyline.com. Wrestling entertainment, that is what they called it. And our Dave Meltzer, who hosts a show on the weekends called Wrestling Observer Live, named after his periodical, came up with wrestling entertainment. And indeed it is that. And there are certain names that are synonymous with it. And both of those names that are going to be with us this hour on Sports Byline, Dusty Rhodes. He has a book out called Dusty, Reflections of an American Dream, and he has been involved with wrestling entertainment for some 38 years. And during the 70s and the early 80s, he was second only to Andre the Giant, and some would say that Andre was second only to Dusty Rhodes in terms of worldwide fame and fan support. And matter of fact, this has been a tradition in his family because his son Dustin Rhodes also became a pro wrestler. So indeed, we will be talking to him, and then right after that, Roddy Piper has a book out as well, which will talk about his fine career. And he really goes back when it comes to wrestling. He left home at the age of 12. He lived on the streets and in hostels after a fight with his father. And he began his professional wrestling career at the age of 15. And he made $28 in losing to Larry the Axe Hennig in just 10 seconds. And he is credited along with Hulk Hogan for bringing wrestling to the mainstream in the early days of the national exposure, of course, when it was the WWF. So again, Dusty Rhodes and Roddy Piper this hour for you as we continue across the country and around the world with you on America's Sports Talk Show.
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1: 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Here's Ron Barr.
2: Certainly one of the legendary names associated with professional wrestling is Dusty Rhodes, and he has a wonderful book out. It's called Dusty, Reflections of an American Dream, a man that has been associated with wrestling for some 38 years and really during kind of what I think they would call the golden age of wrestling as well. Dusty, what was the motivation for you writing this book?
13: Well, I just think that, you know, the timing was everything. I think that, you know, I wanted to tell the story from the start. I didn't want it just to be a wrestling book. I wanted to answer a lot of questions that the fans had. I wanted to, and you got to kind of excuse me, I've been under weather with bronchitis, but I'm not into my rap master mode. You know what I'm talking about? but with that said, and then I wanted to bring it up to current to say, you know, after all this thing and raising these beautiful children and being in every possible arena and being at the top of your game, why now, you know, am I still in the deal or in the play? And it's just one of them things that a good friend of mine, Willie Nelson, said one time. Said, man, Willie, they told him you're 70-some years old, playing 200 dates. And he said, that's what I do. And I think giving back and keeping it current was important for me while I was still active. To write it later on when I retired, then I might forget some of that stuff.
2: One of the things that will surprise a lot of people when you pick up this book, it says right at the bottom of the cover, forward by George Steinbrenner. That'll surprise a lot of people. How did that relationship come about?
13: Well, that relationship started in 1974 and 73 in Tampa, you know, and it was a thing to where we worked together on charity. We did a lot of stuff there. He was a huge fan. He would come to the Fort Heffley Army, buy his own tickets, sit out in the audience. You know, he would go to the Garden when I wrestled in the Garden, Madison Square Garden, and we just had a relationship. And to me, the Yankees typify the American dream of what you know an organization should be. To me, he's the greatest sports figure in our country right now. And, you know, New York Yankees, and I've always been a Yankee fan, they kind of speak for themselves. And it was just a great honor when I called him. He was just excited about it. And matter of fact, I just got a letter from him today because I'd sent him a book and told him I wanted to manage the Yankees. And if they keep going like that, he'll probably call me on that.
2: George writes in the foreword, wrestlers are tremendous athletes, and Dusty Rhodes was a tremendous wrestler and a tremendous showman. Strange as it may seem, the two don't always go hand in hand. Dusty had speed, strength, and agility that you don't often see in men his size of 6'3", 289 pounds. He had grace, agility inside and outside of the ring. And he touches on something that I've never quite understood is how that agility, how that speed, how that coordination all comes together for a wrestler, somebody who is tipping the scales close to 300 pounds. How does that happen, Dusty?
13: I don't know. I think, you know, it goes back to the, you know, I was an athlete all through my years in Texas. I mean, you know, I actually was at one time till we ran out of games at West Texas State University, led the nation in RBIs, scouted by Red Murph, sent to the rookie, led Red Murph as a scout that signed, of course, Nolan Ryan and a noted scout. Me and Kenny Boswell grew up in Austin. He went on to play for the Mets. I played in the Continental Football League with the Campbell, the Boston Patriots. I did just about athletically everything I could do. In college, I'd be 190 or so, and then for football, would balloon back to around 240, you know, to play linebacker. And so then, you know, I was pretty agile as far as on my feet, you know, with full pads. I ran under a 5'40", you know, with full pads on. So that's pretty quick for a guy my size during that time. So I don't think it's just the knees and the people, I don't think they understand. They will when they read this book of the amount of punishment. And I remember wrestling Flair one summer in the 80s, in the late 86s, and we had the Great American Bash going. And we wrestled seven different nights. And on seven different nights, in the middle of the summer, in the hot buildings all over Mid-Atlantic and all over that area, we wrestled to an hour draw for seven nights in a row. And I don't know a lot of athletes that can do that. It's an endurance run. But we were going 7 days a week, twice on Sunday. I flew 286 days one year in an airplane, much less the old days, to whereby I tell my story in the book about the trips on the road and our road travel and stuff. So it's a different look at really what they see nowadays with all the glitz and the glamour and the music and the bombs going off and all these athletes that, you know, that have a tremendous build and they all look like that. I think the real fan, my fan is the one that I was the son of a plumber from the east side of Boston. I grew up to headline Madison Square Garden, and that's a goal and a dream of what I try to teach the kids when I go to high schools and colleges and grade schools and talk to them to go ahead and reach for that and come out of your environment. You don't have to stay in the slums. You don't have to stay in the ghettos. You don't have to stay around drugs and stuff to get high on something, then get high on what you do in life and try to achieve that. Every day I wake up, I told Ted Turner this one time. I said, I wake up every morning trying to reinvent myself, and I'll keep doing that until the day I pass away. So I think that drive is what endeared me to the fans to say, this old guy's getting his ass kicked tonight, you know, but he's going to come back and get him, you know what I mean? So, but he's one of ours, you know what I mean? He's black, he's brown, he's white, he's yellow, he's green, he's all these things. And when I became, the rap came into play in 74 to where I would do interviews, it was just there were phenomenal. People still imitate some of the stuff that I've done. So it's I had kind of the whole package, not the body to say, but that was something I was born with. Finally, when I bloomed up, and then even going now to the smaller venues and giving back in rural America and raising money and wrestling in these different places with these young kids, I enjoy that very much. Just a little harder to get up in the morning, and I know how to protect myself, and you know how to fall, and you know how to, you know, to get out of the way most times. But now my mind is saying, I need to move from this. By the time I say I need to move, this kid's about 21 years old, and he's going to come off the top rope and slash me in the belly button. And I'm saying, what the hell am I doing here, you know? So
2: yeah, that happens as we all get older. Let's go back to the beginning, because a lot of people don't know how you got your nickname Dusty. It was because of the dusty streets of Austin, East Austin, Texas, where you grew up. But take me back to the family, because I understand, you know, wrestling was something that was instilled in you all at a very young age, where you used to do what in the backyard?
13: Well, my dad was a plumber, and it wasn't a union plumber back then. And he worked from sunup to sundown and on Saturdays. But most of the time, you know, during the week, you know, Fridays we would go eat at Archie's Grill. It was like clockwork. And we'd go to the City Coliseum in Austin, and we'd go to the wrestling. And I watched these guys, and I said, man, these guys are tremendous. Back then, you're a young kid, you're scared to death of half of them. Tremendous athletes, and they're doing something really cool that the people are responding to. And he actually, you know, the road was dusty out there, and it was till I was in my teens, but brief story said he was a big fan of the late Dusty Rhodes, who was a pinch hitter for the New York Giants. So I just tacked the name Rhodes on. And we would go after that on Saturday morning, then we would go to the house, and we'd get the garden hose, we'd drive some poles in the back of the yard, and then I had my sister go strum up business and sell tickets for 25 cents, and then I would wrestle my brother, who I could beat at all times, and I would just beat him to a pulp, and I would beat different guys like Lutez or, you know, different guys, and I'd put these matches on. So promoting and directing and doing them things came to me at an early age, so... then were fun times down on Willow Street in Austin, Texas.
2: You mentioned that you had the choice of going in many different directions athletically, baseball, football, but why the direction of wrestling?
13: I watched these guys and I thought, what a tremendous way for a guy like me who's got a gift of gab, who's pretty athletic, to express myself. And at the time, I knew there were a lot of areas you could go to, and you make a good living. So, you know, for 36 years, it's put my kids through school. The people have, not me. I mean, I have, but it wasn't.

0: and tits and ass and all that stuff. It's a different look at this America, this guy. It takes a lot of guts to call yourself the American dream. And so, but it's not so much me being the American dream, it's what I stand for. And I think that, you know, right now, I'm not being goofy, but we really need them kids that really have a hope or a dream or, you know, babies being named after you, people coming up to you saying my grandma died watching TBS, you know, on Saturday night out of Atlanta, and they wouldn't miss it when you were on there. So all of that makes every journey and all them trips worthwhile. Early in the career, as you're reading the book, it really put on my first marriage, it ran its toll, and my first two children weren't, I was unable to get back to them like I should have, and it's the biggest disappointment to this day that I have in my life. But being able to have them with me now, then my two other children, me and Michelle have been married going on 27 years.
1: Got about 15 seconds, Dusty. Go ahead.
0: Yeah, so it's just been, it's been you know, a tremendous, you know, it's not easy out there, is all I'm saying.
1: Dusty Rhodes has joined us. The name of his book, and you want to check it out, it's called Dusty, Reflections of an American Dream. We continue with more of you and America's sports talk show.
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1: Dusty Rhodes is with us, the legendary wrestler, and by the way, he currently works for TNA as he is their director of authority, also works behind the scenes as their head writer and booker. Dusty, you really started to come into prominence and get noticed as part of the legendary rule-breaking team, the Texas Outlaws. How did that all come about?
0: Well, Dick Murdoch was, he grew up in Amarillo, his dad was a wrestler, and when I was growing

0: West Texas State out there, which is now West Texas State A&M. We had 17 guys that came out of there and three NWA world champions that played football and actually came out of that same school. So Murdoch and me hooked it up, and, we became the Outlaws, and we lived together 360 days on the, you know, or better, or 400, whatever, how many days in a year on the road together when we first started. And, he was my closest friend, and I thought the greatest performer in our industry. So, we were two young pups, 19 years old, and just went out there and got after it.
1: The other thing, too, is that when you were wrestling during the 70s and the early 80s, that was a period of time where I think there was a camaraderie that existed amongst the wrestlers, whereas if you look today, they're almost like rock stars, and it reflects that. What was that time like, actually, Dusty?
0: Well, the times that we went through is just, 74, which I call the table setting for the Hogans and the guys now. Where we're at now as we set the table to where it really came into play, to where you had that charismatic thing about you as our God-given gift that I was lucky enough to have, to say that I'm going to talk them in the building also. I'm going to tell stories. I'm going to become this. If you believe you're a star, then you are a star, and I want to sell out the Garden, and I want to see Halston there and Andy Warhol and George Steinbrenner, and I want to go around New York. And I did. I mean, it was just it was amazing times, and now it's become so much bigger with the movies, and people become movie stars out of our industry. And it, The Rock, wow, what a great thing that he's done to transition himself into who he is. And then now working with TNA, by the way, with lockdown, we have this unbelievable eight cage matches. On pay-per-view, and it's just going to be something so special. I enjoy TNA because I enjoy the young kids mixing old with new and seeing guys like we have probably the greatest athlete in any sport in our industry right now, and that's AJ Styles. And so being able to see them saying, where's the next Ric Flair? Where's the next Dusty Rhodes? Where's the next Hulk Hogan coming from? And they're coming from total nonstop action, TNA. So we're just starting to make some moves to get some competition to the world wrestling entertainment, and that's what's needed in our business.
1: From a presentation standpoint, Dusty, what is needed by the wrestler today to do that's different from when you were wrestling back in the 70s and the 80s? Because there are storylines now. Is the technique different? Is the execution of wrestling different? How is it different?
0: Eddie Graham, my mentor, told me, he says, when you go up to a building, the old building, you look out at the marquee, it usually just says wrestle. And the fan that's just a fan that's not on the internet, that doesn't really go there and wants to bring his kids and wants to be a fan and wants to go 2 hours and actually believe in that 2 hours, what's going on. When he goes home, that's his own thing. He can break it down but get wrapped up in this movie. And I think nowadays with the looks of them being rock star-like status for a lot of the guys, being able to learn to talk technique-wise is so much quicker, so much faster, that you have to keep up. I've had to change the way that I create a TV show and be an executive producer to a sitcom or a TV show. It has to be all, you got to use old and you got to use new, and you have to combine the two so you get the whole demographic. And I think that's the challenge for me right now, is to just not say we're going to go out, me and you, and we're going to grab a headlock and we're going to be there for an hour. They want it up and down, and these guys, the Chris Daniels and the American Most Wanted and the Dustins and the Jeff Jarrett, the champions, and all these guys with TNA and all the athletes around the country, they can bring the product home inside the ring, but it's a faster, quicker pace than what we were used to. And I think that's a really important. And a lot of kids are coming from college, from wrestling backgrounds. I would like to see have a draft just like the NFL to get kids that have wrestled amateur-wise, to say, okay, you get an opportunity to make some money here. We're going to put some show business with this amateur stuff. And Kurt Angle, prime example, has become one of the headline stars in our industry.
1: Well, that's a question I would have next. Which is more important, capability, in other words, the ability to execute the moves in wrestling, or to have the personality that lends itself to wrestling?
0: It has to be both. But you have to be able to connect with current stuff. I mean, it's it's just like with the use of videos now, and you can build packages that make these guys look bigger in life, and they have to be ready to, they have to be able to. I teach that now as well as anything, is to say the actual ability is so much percentage in, you know, percent in the ring, but the majority of it is the way you handle yourself, the way you talk. You cannot coach charismatic people. They automatically have charisma from the time that they're, you know, from the time that they're born. So that becomes a really important play for a new guy when I'm looking at, you know, a new athlete to come in and say, excuse me, he's going to have to do these things, and that's what I demand of him. The overall package will be for the great Luke Betts, who is an unbelievable man, and so much respect for him, could wrestle for an hour, and it was actually wrestling, you know. So nowadays, they're not going to sit there an hour unless there's something pretty exciting, you know, going on.
1: You mentioned about mentoring the young wrestlers today. Who was it that took you, Dusty Rhodes, underneath their wing and mentored you?
0: Eddie Graham in Florida. To me, he was my guru and almost like a father, because I'd lost mine, and he knew the industry better than anybody. But he also knew, he was old school. But when he got me, he knew he had something really special. So he knew enough to give me my head, to let me say what I wanted, you know, what I wanted to say, and to bring the product home once I was in the ring. So, you know, with that said, he doesn't, you know, he surely was the strongest person in my life coming into the business.
1: Let me ask you a question about your son, Dustin, who is also a pro wrestler. As you know, in other sports, if you happen to be Peyton Manning following in Archie Manning's footsteps, Yogi Berra's son, Dale Berra, following in his footsteps, Mickey Mantle's son following in his footsteps, everybody is going to compare you to your father. Has that been the case with your son?
0: That's been the hardest thing for him to do. I mean, when you go back and look, and, you know, he started so young, everybody says, well, he's been around a long time. But, well, the bottom line, he just turned 34 years old, so he's still a young man in the world of sports. And he has such unbelievably natural ability. But when he left, when he decided to go, and he went with the World Wrestling Entertainment to become Goldust, because he really felt he needed to get completely away from Dusty Rhodes. I mean, he had to be his own person. He created a character when it was first created that had never been done. It was an unbelievable character. And then, but now as he's come back and he's back with us at TNA as Dustin Rhodes, you see the ability that he has, but he still came, it's hard at night for him to get over that hump of who he is, you know what I mean? Especially
1: mm-hmm.
0: me still being active. And that's just something he had to deal with. We both did.
1: We only got about 90 seconds left, but are you happy with the way this book came out, and what would you like people to take away from Dusty, Reflections of an American Dream?
0: I'm tremendously happy. I think it's a read you can't put down when you start reading it. And I want them to come away and to see the other side of this guy that they've seen for all these years, and understand all of the things that I've done, why I've done them, good, bad, or indifferent, and to take something inspirational away from it. The way I feel about my children, if you're a father or a mom, when you read this book, and it's pretty graphic because I talk just like I talk in public. I use a lot of language that would be on HBO's Deadwood, but that's the way I talk, and I wanted them to hear me talk that way. Howard Brody, who helped me out with the book, did a great job when typing up all of my messy papers and stuff to make sure that nothing was changed to capture the way I am. And, you know, we do a tremendous job. DustyRhodesWrestling.com is probably the best website going right now in our industry, and they can go on and find out where I am, everything we're doing, a lot more about the book and all them things. So, you know, it's good. Life is good for the American dream.
1: In about 45 seconds, do you ever imagine what your life might have been like if it had not been wrestling?
0: Well, my thing within my heart that I always wanted to do was go to Texas in a rural town and live there and coach football for about 30 years. I think that I've coached football before, in my off time in the eighth grade and seventh, sixth grade, got kids, and I loved coaching football. I would love to be a coach and a teacher, and that was very important to me.
1: Dusty, I want to thank you very much. I'm looking forward to reading this book, and I want to urge everybody else to check it out because it does give you a true feeling for not only the man but also the fine athlete and the world of wrestling. Dusty, Reflections of an American Dream, and we're going to make it a selection of the month on our Sports Byline USA Book Corner. Thanks again, Dusty, for joining us.
0: Thank you so much. DustyRhodesWrestling.com, and if I was George Foreman, I'd be selling the grill. Thank you, bud.
1: Dusty Rhodes, the legendary wrestler, joining us here. We'll be back with more of you and America's Sports Talk Show.
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1: Rowdy Roddy Piper joins us on Sports Byline, and if you've followed professional wrestling over the last 30 years, you certainly know this name because this is one of the names that's synonymous with the growth of the sports slash business slash entertainment. Well, now that he is out of the ring pretty much, he has written a book called In the Pit with Piper. Rowdy Roddy Piper gets rowdy, and he joins us here on Sports Byline. What was the reason, Roddy, for writing this book, first of all?
0: First of all, Joe, I want to thank you so much for having me on the air. We were just talking before. Last time I almost got you thrown off the show. So the fact that you got the guts to have me back on, God bless you, lad. I'll tell you why I wrote this book. Much like everything else in my life, there was no premeditation to it. I about 2 years ago, these fellows had come out with a book. I think Mick Foley had actually pioneered it, to give credit there. And I had seen what they had written, and they did a good job, but it was fairly superficial and a little bit self-serving, which is okay. But I felt, you know, Joe, I've had such an amazing career as far as the people in America and around the world saving my life and taking care of me
12: at different times in my life that I needed to tell the true story. I'm not casting any aspirations on anybody else, just the true story from my memory. Because, you know, when I started, we didn't write nothing down. Everything was done in your head. You know, me and John Gotti were sitting around different businesses, but, you know, everything was kept in our head. And so as the sport developed into what it is now, I go back 35 years. I've had over 7,000 pro fights. It's a world record. And other than the our boys over in the Armed Forces Network, who they're the only guys tougher than I am there, Joe, I wrote it to set the record straight, one, but two, to help the wrestlers that are coming up today, help them, give them a little bit of a map on how not to get trapped by promoters. You know, in the book, it tells about murder, assisted suicide. We have the highest suicide rate of any sport in the world, and there's reasons for this. I point them out, and I'm trying to give back a little bit here, a lot, actually, for the kindness that I've been given during my career. And that's the sole purpose. Don't get me wrong. I got big black wings. Monetarily, it won't hurt my family at all. But I kept the price of the book down as much as I could because it's for everyone.
1: Let me ask you about Saskatoon, Canada. Tell me what that town was like.
12: I tell ya, colder than a well digger's bum, I'll tell ya. It was a town that... I didn't spend much time there. I was born there. From what I can remember, it was prairie, you know, so you could see Saskatoon 60 miles away on the prairies at nighttime with the lights come on. It was a very, very, very, there was a lot of Indian population that were having a hard time at the time. From there, I went over to Glasgow, then down to Australia, then back to Canada to even a more interesting place, the Paw, Manitoba, which is an Indian reservation. And when I was there, like when I was five or six, and that's where I took up the bagpipes. It's kind of interesting because nobody in the world can tell me why, including myself, why I ever started the bagpipes. I started on this Indian reservation, so I can't imagine the Cherokee dancing around the fire playing the bagpipes. I have no idea why, but I ended up coming fifth in the world playing them. So the whole place, it was the home of the World's Trappers Festival and the Wide World of Sports years ago, and it was a very rough town. One of the things that they taught you was when I was the only white kid there, and they used to teach you on the way from school during the wintertime, the wolves would get hungry. It's way up there. They had working husky dogs. And so they taught you this little song because on your way back from school, if you were quiet and you came up on a wolf or something like that and startled it or a cougar, it would turn on you. So this is how the song went. And I sang it something like this because I wanted to make sure I got home. 1, 2, 3, 4. John Jacob, Jingleheimer Smith, his name. And I let every coyote, beaver, and wolf know that I was coming. And that's kind of the way I was raised, man.
1: You left home at the age of 12 and lived on the streets after you had a fight with your father. How much of that fashioned who you became and what you decided to do by getting involved with wrestling?
12: I tell you what it did for me. I lived on the street for 2 years, and as I've gone in my career, I had the fellow email you. The greatest thing has happened right now in my career is the outpour of unity I have with the fans. And over my lifetime, I tell you, I'll give you an example. I was in Providence, Rhode Island, and I was coming out, and there's the police regarding me. And this kid broke through the police line, and he grabbed me around the neck. And the police went into action, but... You know, I've been around long enough by that time. I could tell the kid wasn't trying to hurt me, and I stopped the police, and he was crying. He was crying hard. He was just, you know, I guess him to be 21, 22, and just a little frail kind of guy, and I says, you know, what's wrong? And he says this to me. He says, I was sitting down, and I was pouring bleach into a glass, and I was going to drink it and kill myself. He said, and I looked up at the TV, and there you are doing an interview. And he says, it stopped me. I called 911, and I got help, and I'm here today. And, like, Joe, I had nothing to do with that. That's God. But the people that have come to me because of my childhood that you were saying, I purposely in the book started the book in 1969 because I didn't want to get into my particular childhood. However, it's kind of evident. And the amount of people that I've come across over the years that have said that, in some way or another, you know, just to the situation that have been helped by it. It's that's what relates. I'm trying to relate that to what you're asking me, sir, about my childhood. Is I understand. They don't have to explain it to me. One of the hardest things for people to do that have been through this type of thing is, you know, to have to actually explain it. You know what, brother? You don't need to explain it to me right now. I know exactly what it is, and I know how you're feeling. And it's unbelievable the amount of fans that have turned out, and it's my pleasure to help them.
1: What was it that made you gravitate toward wrestling? And you had your first match at the age of 15 against the Axe Hennig, right?
12: Yeah, geez.
1: You lost in how many seconds?
12: Well, sir, it takes a three count to pin you, so I got to take three off, so it means I lasted seven. My whole pipe band played me to the ring. It was my first professional match, and I hadn't seen a professional wrestling match. I was a 167 amateur wrestler and champion, a Golden Gloves champion, and later on I got black belt. But my pipe band, I said to him, hey, I was living at the Police Athletic League, and one of the cops, they had a hostel there, and one of the cops was a professional referee, and somebody just didn't show up. I said to my pipe band, hey, man, I got a gig here. He says, I can get $25 for fighting this guy. What do you do? And so they were trying to explain. They said, hey, we'll play in. I said, far out. Boom, I went and got these things made and boots made, and I went and swiped a basket for the Marlboro Hotel, and I wanted to put roses in it, but I couldn't afford them, so I picked dandelions. So now there's Larry Henning. He's in the ring, 320 pounds, a Viking. You know, there's fire coming out of the hairs of his nose. This guy, and all of a sudden, you could hear a pin drop back then. And all of a sudden, this 167-pound, skinny, pimply kid is coming to the ring with a full pipe band, throwing dandelions to the crowd. Well, by the time I got in there, Larry looked at me, and the bell rang, and I thought I was pretty darn good. And here I come, and pow! He hit me, it felt like a mule, and I started to go outside the ropes onto the concrete, and I'm sure, just out of the kindness of his heart, he snatched me by the hair so I wouldn't hit my head against the concrete, axed me and covered me. My pipe band left. They were so embarrassed, and they broke my nose. I was sitting down on a bench, and I saw these penny loafers come up. It was a promoter. He said, kid, you did great. How'd you like to go to Kansas City? I said, is Larry Henning going to be there? He said, no, we won't overmatch it. And, you know, I got a grade 8 education. I didn't have anything else, and I just went for it.
1: So, in other words, you decided this is the life for you.
12: Yes, sir, because, you know, I didn't seem to fit in. And all of a sudden, I went from having no father to, like, 100 fathers, all so cool in their own way, and in a lifestyle of a gypsy type of lifestyle where there wasn't a lot of rules other than the rules of God. And, you know, phew, away I went. I became the Opie of professional wrestling.
1: Talk to me about your progression through professional wrestling, because you became an icon, and it was you and Hulk Hogan that primarily started developing the WWF at that time to what it is today.
12: Yeah, you know, Hogan and I really did not get along at all. He was cottonballed by the office, Vince McMahon Jr., and, you know, he was a world champion, and I'd do interviews. Hogan would do an interview and say something about me being in a dress instead of a kilt, and so I'd come on with an interview. Here I go, you know, I'd be like, hey, I'm keeping Rogaine in business. I'm the reason Hogan's got no care, you know. DNA couldn't find a hair follicle on it, and all of a sudden Vince McMahon Jr., cut, cut, what? Well, you can't say that about Hulk. Wait a second, what do you mean I can't say it? So he was cottonballing, and I got to the place where, all right, you want to fight? Here we go. And that chemistry in itself really showed to the crowd, kind of unbeknownst to us, plus what we were doing, you know, the hype we were doing anyway. And then I refused to take a dive for him or to settle the score, WrestleMania 1 and against Mr. T, WrestleMania 2. So there was a sincere roughing going on there that the people could see. One time, Mr. T, as we're building this and you're talking to me, Mr. T, I wouldn't take a dive for him for many reasons, but one of them was I came inside the very first press conference. It's Rockefeller Center at the top of it, and I'm late as usual. I'm running in there. I open the door. All these cameras are going off. There's Mr. T, Hogan, Vince McMahon, and there's a place with nobody there that just has my name. And right away, Mr. T flexes his arm. He says, look at this. So I squeezed his head, and I said, pretty soft. And I didn't know you weren't supposed to touch Mr. T. Well, this just ticked him off to no end. So he did the next interview he did. He come out in a kilt, you guys. And one of them rubber chickens, you know, at the magic store, and you go, pity the fool. fool, Piper, you chicken. And he started pulling on this rubber chicken and pulling to try to pull it apart. Well, this chicken didn't know he was Mr. T. And he literally stepped on it and started deadlifting that chicken. The chicken wouldn't break for nothing. It snapped up, hit him in his lips, boom, he ripped the kilt off. And, you know, then I said I wouldn't take a dive for him, and it was on. So there was a lot more behind-the-scenes tenacity to that translated into the crowd that made it much more real, and it became, you know, real from the sense that we're all working for the highest paycheck. And that in itself, Junior capitalized on. What he did, the Junior, though, that where we really got a twain between the roads was he took the WWF name, and instead of like Hulk Hogan versus Roddy Piper, he started just putting the WWF up on the marquee, but would advertise us. Eventually, in his mind, and it worked, he could just put the WWF up, finally get the power there, get rid of us, get some young guys up that'll let Rikishi sit on their face. You don't have that much money, boys. You know, I can see McMahon coming to, yeah, Hot Rod, we'd like you to lay down on your back and let this 320-pound boy in a thong sit on your face. Yeah, put my hand up, I'll have a fudgicle on my arm for 3 weeks. You know, not a chance. And from that, the animosity grew and grew, and there was a real a rub with Hogan. He couldn't, and the office couldn't knock me down as they did everybody else. And so it became a fight behind the scenes for your life.
1: I know that when you started wrestling, the wrestling technique and the manner in which it was presented is a lot different than what we see today. And Bret Hart, who was another one of those that wrestled during the same period of time that you did, he was with me on the show. And I asked him if pro wrestling as an art form is dead or not. And here's what he told me.
13: There's little or no skill in the ability the wrestlers have today. I watch them, you know, I watch these wrestlers today getting ready for the matches, and they go in the shower room, and they're in there twirling around, and it's like it looks like a really poorly rehearsed ballet, and that's what it is. And it's like, in the old days, you know, a year or two or three, I think in that documentary, we spoke a little bit about it a few minutes ago, but that documentary captures the death of professional wrestling as I knew it, and I think as people like Bruno Sammartino knew it, and maybe they'll say that it's been dying for years, but I really think you can put the tombstone on professional wrestling as an art form or as a real skill a few years ago, and what it is today is really more like stunt work or gymnastics or a little bit of both or disco dancing or maybe all of them combined with a little smut. The art of pro wrestling is non-existent.
1: What do you think about what he said, Roddy?
12: Well, sir, first of all, he's my cousin. He had a stroke, and he is right on the money. But the one part, Brett, that I may ask you is part of this book is to get wrestling back on track. You know, you got the WWE now. They said get the F out. Yeah, we'll put the W back in for wrestling. You know, you got Vince McMahon. He was on there. He's one of the chapters in the book. This is called The Sickness. I needed to label it to show you how promoters have literally killed people. I can point out just blunt murders to you.
1: Roddy Piper joining us and you here on Sports Byline USA, and the name of his new book is In the Pit with Piper. And do you have the idea that maybe he did a lot of interviews today? Because I don't think my name is Joe. We'll take a break, come back on the other side as we continue with more of you and Sports Byline.
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1: And that's going to wrap up the hour. Certainly hope you enjoyed our interviews with Dusty Rhodes. And again, the name of his book is called Dusty, Reflections of an American Dream. 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I'm Ron Barr. 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

0: I'm Mike Sempervivi with the Sports Byline Broadcasting Network 2-Minute Warning. Well, Philadelphia fans, at least the Phillies took the last two from Colorado to take that series. All sarcasm aside, the Flyers hockey team is very raw, but also very talented. They made a huge step up this season, and there's no shame in getting swept by an elite unit like the Carolina Hurricanes. That same courtesy can't really be extended to the 76ers, who were also swept by the New York Knicks, who now advance to the NBA Eastern Conference Finals for the second year in a row. And a lot of that credit goes to the Knicks, who have found another gear after sleepwalking through games 2 and 3 against Atlanta in the first round. They treated this series as if it was a tune-up fight with a lower-rated opponent they wanted to get out of the way quickly because their big-money fight was next. And it is. Making the conference finals wasn't the goal. Beating Detroit and winning it is. I mean, it's why Tom Thibodeau got fired last year and why Mike Brown is there. It's why people were beginning prayer circles for Billy Donovan prior to Game 4 against Atlanta. The Knicks' entire season comes down to beating Detroit, and if it happens to be Cleveland, so be it. Beat them with the same energy. And the lack of energy is what did in the Sixers, who couldn't maintain any positive momentum coming out of the Boston series. They were tired and looked weak. Joel Embiid missed multiple games in each series again. Whatever giggles are left over from the trust the process days have been snuffed, and his future in the city is in question as he's set to begin making $60 million a year. He hasn't been able to play as much as he can with Paul George, who the Sixers both need on the floor to win. George tried, but he also couldn't bring enough to the table, which is troubling for a team that felt as though they could win now. Their shooters, Tyrese Maxey, VJ Edgecombe, Quentin Grimes, and Justin Edwards, were stifled all series, finishing with a dud on Sunday, shooting a combined 15 of 45 and 3 of 24 from 3. Maxey, who was tremendous throughout the Celtics series, shrunk under the Knicks' relentless pressure, while his counterpart Jalen Brunson ran wild, scoring 116 points in 129 minutes and hearing MVP chants inside Xfinity Mobile. New York's bench outscored Philadelphia's 137-104 during the series and probably would have beaten the Sixers starters if they had been asked. After basically begging their fans not to sell their tickets, Philadelphia laid an egg for 3 games and then got swept off the floor in their home building, which really did become MSG South on Sunday. I know the Sixers have committed to this roster, but after 25 years of not making it out of the second round of the playoffs, after watching miss, I'm not sure next year is going to yield much different results. I'm Mike Sempervivi with the Sports Byline Broadcasting Network 2-Minute Warning.
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2: 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And Matt Johnson and Patrick Morrow and James and all the other members of our staff, they play these games and then they rate them and they tell you what they think. 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You'll find that right there on the home page. Bobby Gritsch is standing by to join us, the former Major League Baseball All-Star second baseman. He spent 17 years in the majors, and that was split between the Baltimore Orioles and the Angels. Now, 7 seasons with the Orioles, 10 seasons with the Angels, a 6-time All-Star, and the guy could really play second base because he's a 4-time Gold Glove recipient. And I remember talking to Joe Morgan, the Hall of Famer, one time about being a Gold Glove recipient. And he said, you know, Ron, aside from my World Series and maybe the MVP championships, he said, being a Gold Glove winner means a lot to me. He says, because it's the thing in which you get respect from your peers for what you did. He never played in a World Series. And I know in talking to other athletes who have never played in a championship series or a game, that always bothered them to have a long career but never be able to play at, say, the World Series or the Super Bowl. So we'll talk a little baseball with Bobby Gritsch. And then right after that, you certainly know the name of the author, Michael Lewis. He has a new book out called Coach, Lessons on the Game of Life. And this book is about Billy Fitzgerald, Lewis's coach, when he was down as a youngster, and how he inspired Michael Lewis to show the world and in himself what he could do. 30 years later now, Lewis finds himself trying to measure up to what Coach Fitz expected of him. And of course, the name Michael Lewis is synonymous with some of the other books that he wrote, most notably Moneyball, about Billy Bean, the young general manager with the Oakland A's, and how he approaches baseball, which is a little bit different than the traditionalists. So we're ready to crank it up. Good to have you with us. Bobby Gritsch coming your way next on Sports Byline.
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13: Bobby Gritch joins us on Sports Byline, the former Major League Baseball All-Star second baseman who played 17 seasons in the majors, starting out with 7 with the Orioles, 10 with the Angels, 6 times an All-Star, and 4 times a Gold Glove recipient. And when I look at statistics and intros like this, Bobby, I'm always caught not by the offensive statistics, but by the Gold Glove statistics, because talking to Joe Morgan one time, he said to me he was as proud of that as anything he's ever done in baseball. Does that mean a little bit more to a ball player to win a Gold Glove than some of the other things, maybe?
14: Well, you know, I think that pretty much in baseball, defense is always overlooked.
13: Right.
14: You wake up next morning and you read the article from the writer that's writing about the game the previous night, and rarely will he mention the defensive plays. And so many times in the course of a ball game, if you're here at the game and you're watching it, and you're really watching the game and intently, or if you're a player. For sure, if you're a player, because you're so into the game, you know every single play. You go home at night, you can like recap the entire game. And I was just continually astounded by being in a game and knowing that somebody made a great defensive play that really was the play of the game. It was the turnaround spot that switched the momentum or whatever, saved a couple runs, and never got any mention of it. So it's kind of a part of the game that the sports writers don't really pay that close attention to. I mean, they're looking at the hits and the runs and the home runs and the doubles, and it seemed like that gets all the publicity. I mean, I'm not minimizing that, but I'm just saying that a lot of times the defensive part of it gets overlooked.
13: Psychologically, when a player makes a great defensive play on your team, what does that do emotionally to a team? What did you find it did?
14: Oh, it definitely picks everybody up. There's no doubt about it. Especially if you can end an inning on a great play. Let's say the other team is threatening. They've got a couple guys on base, and somebody hits a line shot someplace, and a defensive the shortstop or first base makes a diving play to end the rally. Everybody kind of charges off the field. You're picked up. You're psyched up. Everybody's kind of hollering in the dugout, and that momentum can feed into the offense for the next inning. I mean, there's definitely a part of that. And another thing that happens with a good defensive play is that the pitcher gets can really feed off of it, because he might be in the hole a little bit, struggling with his control or whatever it might be, and then let's say the shortstop, second baseman turn a fantastic double play. It looks like it could have been a hit. Instead, he turns around, he gets 2 outs, he's out of the inning. I mean, it can really pump up a pitcher, get him going, get his adrenaline going. So, plays like that can definitely spur a team on.
2: Correct me if you think I'm wrong about this, Bobby, but I think today where we have free agency and players are moving about, it's really hard to develop that chemistry, shortstop, second baseman chemistry, that's so important. When you developed it at the beginning of your career and throughout, how much easier was it staying with the team for the long period of time that you did and having a mate over there at shortstop that you got to grow with?
14: Well, in my career, I played 7 years in Baltimore, and all 7 years, Mark Belanger was a shortstop, and Belanger was a great shortstop. He had sure hands. In fact, what the Orioles always did is that they made the shortstop and second baseman be roommates, so that you know, you talked about hitters, you talked about situations, you got to know each other like brothers, and Mark and I roomed together for a couple years over there. And so the entire time I was there, he and I were, you know, like I said, like brothers, and we knew each other's moves, had talked about it beforehand. So we worked, very smoothly together. And I had a little different experience when I came over to California. I actually came over as a shortstop the first year. That didn't really work out. They put me over at second base, traded Jerry Remy to Boston. And from that point on, I played like next 9 years. I think I might have worked with maybe six different shortstops. It just kind of worked out that way. Rick Burleson was a great one for 2 years. Jimmy Anderson, 1979. Dick Schofield, my last 4 years. But really, Schofield was the one that I was able to work the longest with over here. And in a four-year time, I think he and I got working together. I really was sorry that Rick Burleson blew his arm out. Rotator cuff in his shoulder blew out the second year he was here, because I was looking forward to working with him. The first year we were together, we worked great, and I really missed him when he got injured.
2: Give me a little insight into the little nuances in that relationship, shortstop, second baseman relationship, that most people would not see, that you or the shortstop appreciate in each other.
14: Well, your timing. Basically, you get a feel for what your shortstop can do on the ball to his right. You know what balls he likes to charge hard on. You know what kind of a feed you're going to get when he gets close to you as he comes to his left. So you can anticipate. You can anticipate the timing. You can anticipate where the throw is going to be. You also anticipate the speed. Burleson liked to he really had a lot of pride in his arm and his arm strength. So when Burleson came up, I mean, he would fire a rocket at you, you know, whereas opposed to Schofield would be a little bit softer. And then Belanger was just nice and firm, and Belanger was very, very accurate, where I could really cheat with Belanger because he was so accurate. I knew where the ball was going to be. So it's kind of the timing thing. You know, you knew who was going to fire it, who was going to put it firm, and where they were going to put it. So you could cheat, you could anticipate, you could be on your way before the ball was there.
2: Bobby, one of the other things that I have a deep appreciation for is footwork in sports. And when I think about the footwork, shortstop, second baseman, anybody really, but particularly those guys up the middle, how critical is that, and how long did it take you to develop that? Because, I mean, here you are, a six-time All-Star, four times a Gold Glove winner, and I would think that footwork, one of those little things that people don't think much of, was critical to your success.
14: Well, it's real big in a couple of areas. Number one, it's huge on getting a jump on the ball. I think that's an art in itself. And I also think that art actually is a little bit lost right now. I watch infielders, and I just don't see very many infielders, you know, what I like to call cheating. You know what the pitch is going to be. You know if it's an off-speed curveball. You know if it's a fastball. And then you also know if it is going to be a fastball. If you're watching the catcher, you know if it's going to be fastball in, fastball away. So with your footwork, I think that just as the pitcher is letting go of the ball, you can't give it away too soon, but you can move your feet, you can cheat to your right, cheat to your left, which I did constantly at second base, and I don't see that happening very much. And it's one thing that I kind of scratch my head, and I've talked to Angel players. I go to spring training with them every spring, and I make some suggestions with cheating a little bit, using your feet a little bit more. Nobody really wants to get into it. It's almost like they're afraid to get burned. They're afraid that if they cheat one way and the guy doesn't hit it over there, that it'll make him look really bad. I watch Roberto Alomar, for example, and if you watch him, he gets into a position with his feet. I mean, he's a great second baseman with great hands, but as the ball is crossing home plate, he's fairly stagnant. The footwork is not springy. It's not cheating. It's not really leaning. I got to 3 years in a row, I got to over 900 total chances 3 years in a row by cheating. And Roberto Alomar, I think the most he ever got to was like 650 total chances. Bill Mazeroski got to over 900 total chances four times. And I know that Maz used to cheat a lot. I used to watch him and talk to him about it. And so that's kind of an art that I think is sort of lost right now. The guys they're not really willing to risk it, to risk really getting over and taking one full step on a curveball to a left-hander and thinking that's going to be up, to his left. One other point on this, I don't want to bore you with it, but the thing I think also that the modern-day ball player, that they can't cheat quite as much, is that the hitters are actually better hitters now, and they can hit to all fields. And as opposed to when I played, you had your real definite pull hitter, and you had your real definite guy that would hit the ball the opposite way. Whereas a lot of the hitters nowadays, even your power hitters, have learned to hit to all fields. So that also lends itself to where the infielders can't really cheat quite as much as they used to be able to.
2: And you used the word art, and I was about to use that as a follow-up question, but I think there's another aspect to this as well, Bobby, and that is the fact that the mental aspect of the game, in other words, being able to anticipate something because you understand the pitch count, the pitcher that's on the mound, the way the catcher is set up behind the plate, the situation with a guy on first base maybe, and I don't know that players get into that art form of the mental aspect of the game as much as they did when you played.
14: You can another part about that is you can only do it if you have a pitcher on the mound that has excellent command. If the catcher calls for a fastball away and the guy throws it up and in, you're going to get burned trying to cheat. But I had the luxury in my days in Baltimore in particular. We had four 20-game winners. We had an incredible pitching staff, Jim Palmer, Pat Dobson, Mike Cuellar, David.

0: that has pinpoint accuracy and has great command.
1: How did Earl Weaver figure into all those people there in Baltimore?
0: He was, he had that Ouija board out every night trying to figure out a lineup, you know?
1: No, you're absolutely right about that. I mean, it was so fantastic to see the players that were there, and then he was the ringmaster of all of that. Bobby, I enjoyed watching you play both in Baltimore and with the Angels, and you had an outstanding career. I appreciate your time and your insight. Would you come back and visit with us again? Because I love talking baseball with you.
0: Yeah, I'm sorry. I'm sorry our time's up. We'll do it again sometime.
1: Thank you, Bobby.
0: You got it, Ron.
1: Bobby Grich, the former Major League Baseball All-Star second baseman, 6 times an All-Star. We continue with more of you and America's Sports Talk Show.
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1: Author Michael Lewis joins us on Sports Byline. He has a wonderful new book out called Coach, Lessons on the Game of Life, which we'll talk about a little bit later on. But you may know him more notably for his award-winning book called Moneyball, which got a lot of people's interest and had a lot of reaction because it was kind of an unorthodox way of looking, unconventional way of looking how the Oakland A's and general manager Billy Beane ran their organization, and it got a lot of reaction. Some people upset with it. Other people said, hey, it was very, very insightful. And, Michael, did you ever respect the pro and con reaction that you got from Moneyball?
0: No. I thought for two reasons I didn't expect much controversy. One was I thought mainly what I was writing was an inspirational story. I mean, it really did seem that I teared up at times when I was working on that book because I just thought these stories of players who had been undervalued their whole careers being discovered.

0: discovered by these people with a new way of analyzing players. I thought it was just wonderful. And I thought that it was a story that operated along those lines. And so I didn't really think of it as a work of controversy or as a manifesto. But the second reason I really didn't expect a whole lot of controversy is that I didn't expect the people in baseball to read it. And I didn't expect the people in baseball to read it because Billy Beane, after he'd read The Galleys, and I asked him, "Aren't you worried that I'm, you know, divulging your secrets to your competitors?" laughed at me and said, "You don't really think people in baseball are going to read your book?" So I didn't know. I didn't expect there would be the storm of protest inside baseball that followed the publication of the book. But I must say, I'm gratified by it. I mean, they'd done me and the book a great service by making a lot of noise about it because it's kept it alive.
1: Generally speaking, Michael, what were the two lines of thinking and reaction to the book?
0: Well, the negative one has morphed over time to whatever seems like the most plausible, arguable argument at the time against the ideas put forward in the book. But in the beginning, the negative argument was pretty crude, and it was that Billy Beane had written a book to glorify himself, and people actually neglected the fact that I was the author. They just seemed to think Billy had orchestrated the whole thing, which was bizarre to me especially because, I mean, Billy had no idea what I was up to and was shocked when he saw the thing. I wasn't unused to people not realizing that the author wrote his book. But then after that, there were many little arguments made about the validity or invalidity of the things the A's were doing and whether actually they had innovated in the way I was suggesting they'd innovated. The positive response took place mainly outside the sport. It's funny. The book has been picked up by owners around the game who were tired of spending lots and lots of money and not getting anything for it. And so there's been a noticeable sort of influence in the game through the owners. But I'm not really privy to the connections there. What I did see was businesses outside of baseball seeing in the Oakland experiment a little model for what they would like to do. And especially in industries where the employees are talent with a capital T and get paid lots and lots of money, like on Wall Street or in Hollywood those sorts of businesses. The book got picked up and it was used as a sort of model for how you might rethink the value of very expensive people. And professional athletes just happened to be the subject of the book, but it was grafted onto other businesses.
1: Billy said to you, "You make me look like a maniac," and your response is, "When you are running that baseball team, you are a maniac."
0: Well, yes. I mean, he was right in a sense. This complaint about the thing was not unjust. I mean, that I focused on a very narrow aspect of his personality, and that was his personality as a guy running a baseball team. And he has lots of other dimensions to him that are much saner. But he was a little disturbed when he read the thing because he thought that it distorted him a bit in a way that he didn't quite like. And that was my only defense. So he accepted it in the end. He understood that I had my own nefarious purposes, and they weren't exactly his, and we moved on and actually developed a very nice relationship since the book came out.
1: One of the things that I got from the book, Michael, when I read it, and I kind of laughed about it because I thought, I don't care how many other baseball teams read this book, they could read it, but they're not going to be like the Oakland A's organization. They're not going to have the personalities of Billy Beane and the other people that he has in their organization, so it doesn't matter. They're not going to get it. Am I right in that observation?
0: It's a really interesting observation because it is true that organizations have cultures, and the culture of the Oakland A's goes back to the Haas family. And the spirit in which they brought people in from outside of baseball to just try to manage a baseball team kind of rationally as you would manage any business. And the innovation that took place inside the A's predates Billy Beane. I mean, it really – Sandy Alderson, who hired Billy and was the general manager before him, is the man, as he puts it, who made it safe for Billy and others to go into the waters. and who sort of dragged the works of Bill James into the front office for the first time. And, baseball insiders, I don't think, would have done that. And so it is true that throughout the organization, there's a quirkiness that made the whole approach possible.
1: Since that book came out, others probably have tried to replicate what the A's have done. I think of Theo Epstein, certainly in Boston, who is a young general manager there. You mentioned about Bill James coming on with that organization. Have others tried to do anything like what the Oakland A's and Billy Beane's done?
0: Well, in the use of sophisticated statistical analysis to value players and on-field strategies, yes. The Blue Jays, the Dodgers, the Red Sox, I assume now the Padres, that Sandy Alderson has moved in to run the Padres. The Cardinals have built a staff of stat geeks, essentially, and have put a baseball outsider who has a facility with statistics in charge of their whole scouting department. The Diamondbacks, Jeff Morad, has taken over there, and he is one of the first things he did was hire someone who had an ability to understand statistics and study them and find new things in them. And that's just the beginning. I mean, I know there are half a dozen other organizations that have hired some stats person. I just don't know the extent to which they take him seriously.
1: You know what's funny about this, Michael, is that if you look at it in the final analysis, it makes the most sense, because if you're somebody that looks at a ball player and tries to evaluate that ball player, it depends on what your background and your exposures are, what type of evaluation you're going to give to them. But the numbers never lie, ultimately, if you look at the numbers over a long period of time.
0: It's true. It's true. And it's true that the numbers enable you to make just slightly better judgments. I mean, you're dealing with an essentially uncertain subject. It is the future performance of human beings. So you're always going to be guessing to some extent. But you can make your guesses a bit more intelligent, and that's what they're using the numbers to do. They're using the numbers to shift the odds slightly in their favor, and it's no guarantee of success, but it will increase the odds of success.
1: Also, if you take a look at that A's organization, you mentioned about the Haas family, Roy Eisenhart, the president, he brings in Sandy Alderson, he brings in Billy Beane. I mean, it was the confluence of the perfect storm in baseball to be able to do what they were able to do.
0: And I think they were very fortunate to be in Oakland, outside of a big media market, where they would have been roundly criticized and ridiculed for doing things unconventionally. I think the fact, you know, the West Coast, this area has a tradition of innovation, and there is a kind of refreshing openness to new ideas, and also a refreshing skepticism to old ones. And I think that the climate in which the Oakland organization operates was very conducive to what happened.
1: Well, we got about a minute left before we have to break. But in the final analysis, given the heat that you took when the book came out and the response to it and everything, do you feel vindicated that you wrote a book, you told a story, and you liked the way it ultimately did come out?
0: Well, I don't want to give you the impression that I think I took a whole lot of heat, because one of the really pleasant side effects of all the people inside baseball thinking that Billy Beane wrote the book is that they blamed him for it. So the people who didn't like the book seemed to think Billy wrote it. The people who liked it seemed to think I wrote it. So it worked very nicely for me. But look, I was, when I finished it, when I started it, I thought, this story is so good that it is only limited by my talents, my ability to tell it. And I look at it now as something I'm very pleased with. I mean, I think it came out pretty well, and I wouldn't change anything about it. I mean, it is what it is, and you know, we'll see how people feel about it 10 years from now.
1: Billy Beane, of course, the general manager of the Oakland A's, and the name of that book, Moneyball. And if you haven't had a chance to read it, I recommend that you do, because it's a fascinating insight look into baseball from a different perspective, written by Michael Lewis. Now, Michael has a new book out, which we'll talk about in just a second. It's called Coach, Lessons on the Game of Life. And the book, Coach, is about Billy Fitzgerald, Lewis's coach, and how he inspired Michael to show the world and himself what he could do. 30 years later, Lewis finds himself trying to measure up to what Coach Fitz expected of him. We'll do that as we continue across the country and around the world with you on Sports Byline.
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11: This is America's sports talk show, Sports Byline USA. Here's Ron Barr.
1: Michael Lewis is with us, the author, and that new book of his is called Coach, Lessons on the Game of Life. Michael, the motivation for writing this book?
0: Well, it started with a conversation with my editors at the New York Times Sunday Magazine section. I do a big piece for them every few months. And we were having dinner, and normally the subjects are sort of national figures, people everybody already knows. And I said to them, you know, the person who has been just critical in my life in an odd way was the guy who coached me baseball in high school. I find it odd that 25 years after the fact, I'm still hearing his voice, especially when I get into kind of pressure situations. Let me go back to New Orleans, where he still coaches, and write a piece about that sort of emotional connection, how it is that someone who's a really gifted coach or teacher gets inside a kid's head and kind of stays there. Having got inside the kid's head, he sort of has earned the right to be there for the rest of his life. And I went down to New Orleans to do that little magazine piece, and I found something much more interesting than a magazine piece, and it was that the coach had lots of people like me who had played for him, who adored him and thought he had been very important in their lives and in their growing up. And they were busy raising the money to rename the school gym for him. And at the same time, the parents of his current players were trying to get him fired because they thought he was too tough on their kids and they didn't like the way he coached, basically. And I thought this contrast said something. It was more than just about him then. It was about the way the culture had changed so that it was no longer really as happy to accommodate him And I thought that was a very odd thing, given how valuable he had been to me and others.
1: One of the things that I thought about is, why was he so important in your life? And was he more important in your life than, say, your dad was?
0: No, he wasn't more important than my parents. And I would say my parents enabled him. They made it possible for him to have the influence he had because they allowed the coaches to coach and the teachers to teach the school I went to. And so they allowed other people to have authority in my life. And I'm very close to my parents. So it wasn't that he was filling a role that my father couldn't fill. It was that he was doing things that fathers just can't do, you know. He was without being sadist. And he represented and embodied a kind of intensity that I had never encountered up to the time I met him. And I met him when I was 14 years old. And when I met him, it's maybe a little dramatic to say I was a troubled child. I don't think I was headed for jail or anything, but I caused a lot of trouble. I didn't try in school. God knows where I would have landed if I kept on in the same doing things the same way I was doing them. But I basically was unmotivated, and I loved to play baseball. And this guy moved into the school and became the baseball and basketball coach, and he changed the way I went about my life in a stroke almost. I mean that he, and I think what he really did in the way he did this, it was the way he dealt with kids generally. Winning was very important to him, but it wasn't the only thing. What was most important to him was how you went about what you did. And he taught the kids who played for them by putting them through it, how to deal with failure and how to deal with discomfort. And once you done your best and failed and yet kind of come out of it on the other end, it's a bracing experience. And he just had a talent for kind of creating a creative or useful discomfort for kids to operate in and make them feel a little proud of themselves for having done so.
1: One of the things that I think is interesting, anybody listening to this story will say, you know, I had a situation like that. I had somebody in my life like that. But usually it's associated with an incident. In your particular case, it was a game. You were 14 years old. Tell everybody what happened.
0: Well, this man who was a larger-than-life character, he had been a two-sport star at Tulane University. He had been a first-round draft choice of the Oakland A's. He was 6'4", 220 pounds, and a catcher. He was behind Gene Tennis in the organization, and when Tennis got moved up, he decided he wasn't going to make it, and he came down and became our coach. And so we were playing in a summer league when I was 14, and we were playing the championship game, and we were winning 2-1, and our star pitcher was on the mound. A fellow named Sean Tuohy, who I'm still friends with, and who went on to be drafted by the New Jersey Nets. He was a great athlete. But Sean was busy winning again, as he always did. We're up 2-1 with a runner on third and first and one out. And Coach Fitz went out to the mound once too often. And it meant by the rule book that he had to pull Sean. And he had no one else to put in, so he put me in. But it was the feeling of the moment was, you know, it's absurd to describe it in retrospect, but at the time it felt just like the world was coming to an end if we didn't win, if the stands were full and everybody was going crazy. And I remember distinctly walking out to the mound and thinking two things. One is, this is a terrifying situation he's putting me in, but the most terrifying thing in this whole stadium is him, and I've already learned how to deal with him a bit. And the second thing was, after he put the ball in my hand, and he basically gave me a little speech, and it was completely implausible, but he said, you know, there's no one else I'd rather have in this situation than you. And he was the sort of person who, when he said that, you believed him. And I remember thinking, I'm going to show the world what I can do. And he told me, he said, pick the guy off third. Pick him off. And he marched off. And they really gave you no choice in the matter. And I picked him off, and I struck out the next batter. And the great genius of Coach Fitz was to take that moment where we won the championship and I had a moment of glory and use it to redefine me. And he redefined me as a character who did well under pressure, who had guts,
1: Michael, one of the things that I think is interesting about that situation, and it wasn't like you were some star player that came in and closed out the game either.
0: That's right. I was an improbable character to be thrust into that situation. I mean, I can remember the other team laughing as I walked onto the field. And yet he created this feeling like I belonged in that moment, and he wanted me in that moment. And having succeeded in that moment afterwards, he used it to define me. So that from then on, when I failed to measure up to this very high standard he had basically set for me, but he led me to believe I had set for myself, he would use that moment to say, "Where is that guy I know?" And you know, this is the way identities get created. It's almost as if you are who you pretend to be, and he forced us to pretend to be we were much better than we were.
1: There's another issue here, too, a kind of a subplot to all of this, and that is the relationship that somebody with his style has with kids and the way parents react to it as well, because you touched on the fact that a lot of parents didn't like his gruffness and his style. Can you talk a little bit about that? Because that's an ongoing problem that we have today when it comes to coach and even teachers in the relationship with their students.
0: Well, I think that's right. The little thing that appeared in the Times Magazine generated this enormous response from people, from headmasters around the country, saying, "I have this teacher, I have this coach, who's making students uncomfortable by holding them to this high standard, and that person is having trouble doing his job because the parents intercede." And I think there are complicated reasons for this, but one of them for sure is that a kind of careerism has entered childhood, so that when I was 14 or 15 or 16 and I was failing at something, now my parents would have been concerned a bit, but they wouldn't have been making dramatic connections between that temporary failure and the permanent kind. I mean, they wouldn't have been saying, "Oh, this means he's not going to get into a good school and he's not going to get a good job and his life is going to be ruined." And that's what happens now, is that life has just become more front-end loaded, that what a kid does when he's 14 or 15 or 16 is taken much more quickly to represent something beyond that. And it's why the SAT has become so fraught with anxiety, and college admissions and high school and even kindergarten admissions has become so fraught with anxiety. So that the parents, as a result, are very uncomfortable seeing what a coach fits does, which is make children uncomfortable and make them experience failure and learn how to deal with it.
1: There's another dynamic here, too, is it not, Michael? Because you were going to a private school, and when you go to a private school, you're paying to go to that school. The parents are, at least. Whereas in public school, that is a free education. So I would think that dynamic where almost the parent can dictate to some degree about the relationship the coach is going to have with the kid, the teacher is going to have with the kid, comes into play that may not be the situation maybe in a public school education.
0: It's a very good point. I think that the parents are customers, but of course it was a private school when I was there. Nobody was meddling in his life. The meddling has changed in the private schools. And I think what's happened there, and if you go to any kind of fancy private school in any city and ask them for a picture of what the place looked like 30 years before, you'll be astonished. You'll see that what's happened, in fact, at the fancier universities, has happened at the fancier schools. They've become richer and richer places, more and more dependent on the parents' money. The physical plants have got more and more expensive. They've become more and more, the schools have become more and more fundraising machines. And so, as a result, having made themselves more dependent on the parents' money, they're more and more at the mercy of the parents' judgments, and they're ceding some control of the way the school is run in exchange for the money. And so, yes, I think that to some extent, the fancy private educational system has been polluted by money.
1: Part of the title of this book is Lessons on the Game of Life. What thus is the lesson that comes out of this book?
0: Well, there's a lesson, there's the big lessons he taught me just by putting me through things. And then there's, I think, a lesson for parents. But the big lesson he taught me was basically you have two enemies as you go forward in life, and they are fear and failure. And if you don't know how to deal, if you don't learn how to deal with them, there are going to be lots of unpleasant side effects, because you will fail and you will experience fear. And there's nothing wrong with either in and of itself. It's how you respond to them that's important. And he gave me a sense of how to respond to him, how usefully to respond. I mean, he taught me how to feel what the proper response was. The lesson as a parent, and now I'm one. I have a 6-year-old and a 3-year-old. And my great fear is that I won't be able to see Coach Fitz for who he is when he enters my children's lives. That there is this tendency when a parent sees a child being made a little uncomfortable to interpret that as deep suffering and necessarily bad for the child and preventing it from happening. And I think the lesson that I've drawn from this story is to be a little slow to question the judgment of the teachers and coaches who are trying to teach and coach my children.
1: It says in the book here on the cover, it says the coach's message was not simply about winning, but about self-respect, sacrifice, courage, and endurance. And I remember Michael Jordan saying something to me, and off of what you just said, he said, Ron, when the game is won the line, I want to be the one to determine the outcome. If I succeed, I'll take the glory. If I fail, I'll accept the blame. And I think that is such a strong message, and I think that that's what Coach Fitz was trying to say as well.
0: He was trying to make you into one of the people who like to be in that position, because if you force yourself into that position and you learn to enjoy that position and enjoy that responsibility, you're never afraid of it. You know how to deal with that role, and it's a very useful thing to be able to do. And to get there, though, and this has to do with the way the culture's changed, that it helps to have developed some earned a bit of self-esteem. I mean, as Coach Fitz said, he says the one thing that's changed in my life is that self-esteem has gone from something you had none of at birth and you earned through your actions to something you're endowed with at birth and that people take away from you. And so I'm regarded now as someone who, instead of his building self-esteem, is taking it away from the kids.
1: You've written a lot of books, and this one I would assume means a lot to you more on a personal level than just on a literary level?
0: Yes. I mean, among other things, it was an opportunity for me to testify to the importance this man had in my life. And I think that, it's very hard to appreciate and thank the teachers you have at the time you have them. One of the great joys of what I do is that I can do it later in life. So it means a lot to me to be able to do it.
1: I want to thank you, Michael, for sharing your thoughts about this book. Again, I want to urge everybody to check it out. It's a wonderful story about a relationship, but also some values in life called Coach, Lessons on the Game of Life by the author Michael Lewis. And also, please, please, if you get the chance, pick up Moneyball. It's fascinating. I've read it a couple of times, Michael, and I always learn something and look at it and hear different lessons when I read that as well. Thank you. You're welcome here anytime on Sports Byline.
0: Thank you, Ron.
1: Michael Lewis, the author, and again, that new book is called Coach, Lessons on the Game of Life. We'll take a break, come back on the other side as we continue across the country and around the world. We've got you on America's Sports Talk Show, Sports Byline.
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1: All-star second baseman Bobby Grich, who played 17 seasons in the majors, split between the Orioles and the Angels with us this hour, along with the author Michael Lewis. And again, the name of his new book is Coach, Lessons on the Game of Life. But you also may want to check out that book called Moneyball. It's fascinating to see how he writes about another perspective on how to run and play baseball. Take your game above the rim like never before with highlight reel dunks, alley-oops, put-back tip-ins, and devastating shot-blocking abilities. Elevate your game with Freestyle Air on NBA Live from EA Sports. 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I'm Ron Barr. 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

0: I'm Mike Sempervivi with the Sports Byline Broadcasting Network 2-Minute Warning. Well, Philadelphia fans, at least the Phillies took the last two from Colorado to take that series. All sarcasm aside, the Flyers hockey team is very raw but also very talented. They made a huge step up this season, and there's no shame in getting swept by an elite unit like the Carolina Hurricanes. That same courtesy can't really be extended to the 76ers, who were also swept by the New York Knicks, who now advance to the NBA Eastern Conference Finals for the second year in a row. And a lot of that credit goes to the Knicks, who have found another gear after sleepwalking through games 2 and 3 against Atlanta in the first round. They treated this series as if it was a tune-up fight with a lower-rated opponent they wanted to get out of the way quickly because their big-money fight was next. And it is. Making the conference finals wasn't the goal. Beating Detroit and winning it is. I mean, it's why Tom Thibodeau got fired last year and why Mike Brown is there. It's why people were beginning prayer circles for Billy Donovan prior to Game 4 against Atlanta. The Knicks' entire season comes down to beating Detroit, and if it happens to be Cleveland, so be it. Beat them with the same energy. And the lack of energy is what did in the Sixers, who couldn't maintain any positive momentum coming out of the Boston series. They were tired and looked weak. Joel Embiid missed multiple games in each series again. Whatever giggles are left over from the trust the process days have been snuffed, and his future in the city is in question as he's set to begin making $60 million a year. He hasn't been able to play as much as he can with Paul George, who the Sixers both need on the floor to win. George tried, but he also couldn't bring enough to the table, which is troubling for a team that felt as though they could win now. Their shooters, Tyrese Maxey, Vijay Edgecombe, Quentin Grimes, and Justin Edwards, were stifled all series, finishing with a dud on Sunday, shooting a combined 15 of 45 and 3 of 24 from 3. Maxey, who was tremendous throughout the Celtics series, shrunk under the Knicks' relentless pressure, while his counterpart Jalen Brunson ran wild, scoring 116 points in 129 minutes and hearing MVP chants inside Xfinity Mobile. New York's bench outscored Philadelphia's 137-104 during the series and probably would have beaten the Sixers starters if they had been asked. After basically begging their fans not to sell their tickets, Philadelphia laid an egg for 3 games and then got swept off the floor in their home building, which really did become MSG South on Sunday. I know the Sixers have committed to this roster, but after 25 years of not making it out of the second round of the playoffs, after watching this, I'm not sure next year is going to yield much different results. I'm Mike Sempervivi with the Sports Byline Broadcasting Network 2-Minute Warning.
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0: It was the Roman poet Virgil who said, "Easy is the descent to hell. All night long, all day, the doors of dark Hades stand open. But to retrace the path, to come out again to the sweet air of heaven, there is the task, there is the burden. If I cannot move heaven, I will raise hell." We'll talk about that later, but now it's time for Rick Tittle and Titillating Sports on Sports Byline USA. All right, thank you so much. Get my levels here. All right, Rick Tittle coming to you from the Sports Byline USA downtown San Francisco studios here on Broadway. And we are very excited to have you. I'm so excited. And I just can't find it. I know. 1-800-878-PLAY. 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
1: Look at that.
0: Not just look at that, but
1: look at that.
0: I am on the, what's it called, Twitch and also YouTube, if I get it right. 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We don't want to, like, break the internet. What's the sound David Spade makes when the internet shuts down? All right, we got some guests. We'll start off with Tom Gage and Alex Avila. They have combined to make a book about the top, not 50, not 100, not 200, top 400 Tigers of all time. Bengal is number one. SalesportTalk.com at 9:30. Bruce Marshall, an hour from now, from the Gold Sheet, will talk Stanley Cup playoffs. We'll have filmmaker Cynthia Hill at 10:25. She has a new documentary on Kyle Larson, NASCAR. We'll also have writer Nick Green. He has a book called How to Watch Soccer Like a Genius. And a lot of open lines at 1-800-878-PLAY, 1-800-878-7529. Come on back.
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0: 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Good for you.
1: All right, thank you for that, and welcome back to the show. Rick Tittle with you coast to coast and around the world on the American Forces Radio Network. There's a brand new baseball book. It's very cool, from Triumph Publishing. It's called Your Detroit Tigers, The Great, The Good, The Top 400, and with a foreword by Todd Jones, a great guy who 20 years ago he came in here and he bought lunch for everyone. So we're big fans of Todd Jones here. We're also fans of our next guests, the two gentlemen who wrote this book, Tom Gage, the broadcaster, or I should say the writer for a long time on for the Detroit News, and also Alex Avila, who all-star catcher who had a couple stints with the Tigers. First of all, Tom, let's start with you. I want to throw an anecdote at you. And I remember when the Tigers beat the A's, I was doing the pre and post for the A's. And there was a game in Oakland where a young rookie named Avisel Garcia, he booted a ball in right, and the A's ended up walking it off. And I remember seeing all the Detroit writers. I'm sure you were probably there. And somebody said, so, Garcia, he's going to be a good one. And Leland's like, I don't know. He's a rookie. How do I know? I just loved the back and forth with you, with you guys and Leland. What was it like covering Jim?
2: Oh, covering Jim was a delight. You know, you never knew what Jim you were going to run into. Sometimes he did his pregame interview from the bed in his office, but he was so authentic and he was so honest. He's still to this day a great friend.
1: Great stuff. So now, Alex, when you're writing this book, do you try to squeeze yourself in like at 398? Come on, you tried, right?
3: Well, the one thing when my name came up, Tom did give me the option. Said, hey, do you want to talk about yourself in this book? And I was like, there's no way that I'm going to write anything about myself in this book. I'll leave that part about it up to you. And, you know, Tom wrote a really nice profile when my name came up on the list here, and which he had also asked me, because are you surprised on how high or low, you know, you think you're expected to be higher or lower? I was like, no, where I'm at, that kind of seems just right with the type of Tigers career that I had. So, but yeah, I've gotten that question a lot, and there was no chance I was going to be coming close or touching that subject on writing my own profile.
1: I got to ask you too, Alex, because we saw it out here with Mike Matheny near the end of his career, had so many foul balls hit his mask and he had terrible concussion problems. And you are sort of known as, it doesn't affect you, but I mean, it did, right?
3: Yeah, no, I dealt with concussions throughout my career as well. A lot of it stemmed just from, you know, we had, you know, a lot of pitchers that threw really hard. And that, you know, especially at that time, I mean, everybody throws hard nowadays, but at least our staff during those years had multiple guys that can get it up in the mid upper 90s. And, you know, some of their fastballs would leak over the plate, and those foul balls were, you know, I was kind of right in the way of those. And funny story, though, is in 2014, when Brad Ausmus took over as manager for when Jim had retired, he actually came up to me in spring training. He's like, hey, I want you to kind of mess around with, you know, catching on a knee. This is before catching on a knee was a big thing. And, you know, just like with, you know, less than two strikes or when there's nobody on, I think it'll help keep you lower and kind of out of the way of some of those foul balls, to the point where, like, you know, they would get me on video and actually measure the height of where my head was anytime I did that. And sure enough, it helped quite a bit. And my last concussion, which wasn't in 2014, I was able to kind of avoid that the rest of my career until I retired in 21 without any issues again, kind of employing that kind of one knee catching stance, at times in order to just kind of get out of the way a little bit. And, so I credit him with kind of actually helping prolong my career a little bit, because for a few years there, it was definitely a period that I didn't know what to do, because it was, you know, something that I was dealing with, and it ended Mike's career early, and I didn't want that to happen to me. So I credit Brad to kind of helping me figure that out.
1: Yeah, former catcher himself. All right, Tom, just before I even opened the book, in my mind, now I grew up in the Bay Area, but I thought, geez, top 400. And I'm like, all right, it starts with Ty Cobb. There's no doubt about that. And then I thought Greenberg, Kaline. And then, of course, we get hit with the recency bias as well. But then again, we don't want to hold it against somebody for being recent. So how do you kind of work all that through?
2: Well, it would, I didn't leverage recent against past very much. It's all a question of numbers. And really, the genesis of the book was about a recent athlete when Miguel Cabrera retired. One of the writers in the Detroit area called him the best Tiger hitter ever. I said, well, he was a great hitter, but I don't think he was the greatest, and I didn't really know where we should rank him. So I devised a system of 14 categories that basically told me where we should think of Cabrera on the list of all-time Tiger hitters. So he's on a list of, on the same list as Cobb and Heilman and Gehringer and Crawford. I mean, it goes back to 1901, but I still have some of the current Tigers on the list.
1: So how does it work then when you get a guy, like we know who Ty Cobb is, but guys who played before we were around and we don't know, like Lou Blue, like how do you work out guys like that?
2: Yeah, I had never heard of Lou Blue, but... You know, luckily, MLB keeps a ranking of where players, their different statistics rank on the all-time list. And what I did, I just compiled their ranks and then totaled their ranks, and that amounted to points. And so longevity really had something to do with it, obviously. And I also put in defensive war because I... You know, the players who were great defensively should be considered, and that's how Alan Trammell moved up quite high on the list. He was going to be in the top 10, but he ended up number 5, and some of the others dropped a little bit. But it was really a delight to do it because I'm such a numbers and stats guy, and it was really just a compilation of just all the numbers through the years.
1: Finally, for you, Alex, I mean, the Tigers, look, we all have our favorite teams, but your dad's the GM. You get drafted by him. Your brother gets drafted by him. Your cousin gets drafted by him. I mean, you got to bleed orange and blue, right?
3: Yeah, no, it's Detroit and the Tigers organization is deeply rooted in our family, no doubt. I think, my brother... his baseball career didn't last too long, but ended up working for them as one of their legal counsels after going to law school. And then my cousin, after pitching in the minor leagues for a few years, is an area scout for them and has been an area scout for them for over the last decade. And so the organization is deeply rooted in our family, and it's something our family kind of takes a ton of pride in. Growing up, my grandfather worked for the Dodgers for over 50 years. So, you know, the bleed Dodger blue was very prevalent as I was a kid. And then obviously my dad kind of starting that, you know, type of legacy with the Tigers, and then myself playing for the Tigers, and then my brother and cousin kind of getting involved in that has definitely made the Tigers kind of our team. We're the team that we love to follow and still to this day root for. But Detroit holds a special place in my heart and in our family's existence. And, I absolutely love the Old English D. So that's...

0: are those home whites with that D. And
1: yep.
0: It's just, you know, haven't changed for 100 years. It's just amazing. All right, I could talk to you guys all day, but we're out of time. Everybody pick up from Triumph Publishing your Detroit Tigers, the great, the good, and the top 400 from our guests, Tom Gage and Alex Avila. Gentlemen, congrats on the books, and thanks for coming by.
2: Thank you.
1: No, thanks for having us.
0: All right, good stuff. And not Thomas Gage. Thomas Gage was the head of the British Army during the Revolutionary War. Anybody else think that? Me? Just me? Bueller? Come on back.

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4: People ask me, were you, you must have been the class clown. And I say, no, I wasn't. But I sat beside the class clown and I studied him.

0: Rick Tittle once threw a tennis ball at a donkey.
1: Thank you for that, and welcome back to the show. 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

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All right. Well, I don't know how many people are, you know, panicked about it, but LeBron James might have taken his last shot in the NBA at 41 years old as they were swept by OKC. And this question has been asked every offseason for about the last 5 years at least. He's accomplished everything he's want to accomplish, but he's also really good, you know, and we thought if he hangs around long enough, maybe he can play with his son. He's done that now. Obviously, his son isn't as good as him because nobody is. And that's hard. That's why he doesn't go by LeBron Jr. He goes by Bronny, which is smart. When I was in high school, Willie Brown lived a few blocks from me. And his son, Willie Brown Jr., played. He was the same age as me. And he played football for St. Mary's High in Berkeley. I played for Salesian High in Richmond. They were one of our rivals in the old CAL, Catholic Athletic League. It's in the 80s, well, 79, the first time I played them. But that was with De La Salle and St. Elizabeth's, which didn't have a football team. Moreau, which was in Hayward. And St. Pat's, which is now St. Patrick St. Vincent in Vallejo. all right, nobody cares. Anyway. St. Joe's was not in it, by the way. They were playing in the Oakland League. But I remember playing against Willie Brown Jr., and he was playing tailback, and he ran all over us. But anyway, it's hard to live up to that junior name when you have it. But getting back to LeBron, is he going to go? If he is going to go, there was no fanfare or standoff, or I should say send-off. You know, that's kind of how Tim Duncan went out. You can go out with the fanfare. And I remember very well when Kareem Abdul-Jabbar announced, this will be my last year. Everywhere he went, he got gifts. And at the time, Kareem had been swindled. I don't know the details, but he gave all his money to people he trusted who either made horrible investments or stole it or both. But he was almost penniless. And so he kept getting these elaborate gifts. And the Warriors, I'll never forget, because I was working that game on TV, they wheeled out a boat. It was a little dinghy, kind of like Tommy Boy's boat, like a two-seater with a sail. And on the sail it said, Captain Splits. I can't even say it. Captain's Slip, because he was known as Captain. Like he called... Magic was Buck because he called him Young Buck. So it was Cap'n and Buck and all these nicknames we didn't call him. But C-A-P apostrophe N and then S-L-I-P, like the kind of boat. Captain Slip. Here's a boat for you. It was kind of weird. But then again, you know, he needed the tour. But LeBron is 41. All right. So, I mean, Michael Jordan... He retired a couple times. His last year when he was 40, Tim Duncan was 40, Dirk Nowitzki was 40. But you look at Larry Bird, he was 35, Magic was 36. And he said after the game, I don't know what the future holds for me, obviously, as it stands right now tonight. I got a lot of time. As I said last year after we lost to Minnesota, go back and recalibrate with my family and talk with them and spend some time with them. And when the time comes... you guys will know what I decide to do. Now, the other thing is LeBron has played in hundreds of playoff games. So he's actually played seasons more than anybody else who would play 41 years. But, I mean, this is on brand for him. Remember, he turned the decision into a national television event. Fat chance he was going to say goodbye in the late hours in some sweaty, smelly locker room after getting swept. But these things take time and planning with a guy like that. There'll be pomp. There'll be pageantry. There'll be bunting. The church bells will ring. And he's going to probably do like
what another Laker like Kareem did, and that's Kobe. Kobe had his retirement tour. And I know a guy who had a Warrior mini plan, and he sold his Kobe ticket, and he said it paid for the mini plan in of itself. And remember that game where Kobe hoisted up 50 shots? Now, Kobe was 37. If LeBron feels great, he could probably play until he's 45. He really could. He's played more minutes, games, and seasons than anybody in the history of the NBA. If he's supposed to be slowing down, somebody forgot to tell him, somebody forgot to tell his body. He played 60 games this year. He made the All-Star team for the 22nd time. As I said, he's really good. Countless records, countless highlights. And, you know, he wasn't the main guy anymore. If they needed a shot, it was probably Luka or maybe even Austin Reeves. But James is well aware of that. And a lot of times he had the ball and he would take a three anyway. But if you look at what they call usage, in other words, how much you're going to take a shot and handle, it was the lowest of his career. In other words, they didn't use him as much, but that doesn't mean they didn't use him a lot. But think about near the end of the season. Doncic goes down. Reeves looked like he was out for the playoffs, and he was the main man. And so he's playing with guys like Rui Hachimura, DeAndre Ayton, Marcus Smart, Luke Kennard. What's he supposed to do with that? You know? And so it's for all the physical tools, I think it's easy to forget that James, he thinks about basketball at a higher level. I mean, the IQ is off the charts. And unfortunately, he learned that taking dives and flopping is probably smart for his career. Now, that's not saying he's Franco Harris, who ran out of bounds so he wouldn't get tackled. And I remember at the time people said, that's smart, your career will last longer. And in the super macho 70s, no, you were a wuss. Right before you're going to get tackled, you ran out of bounds. Well, that's where the ball was going to be anyway. The other thing to remember is that James is a free agent. And they tried to squeeze one last multi-year deal out of the Lakers, and the Lakers declined. They prioritized cap space. So I'm not the first, I'm sure, to start it, but I'll start it now. One-year deal, Golden State Warriors. You want to play with Steph. You've always wanted to play with Steph. Steve Kerr's coming back. Draymond has an option, so he'll be coming back now that Kerr is. Curry is already under contract for a couple more years. You sign that deal. You come up Highway 5, you park your butt in San Francisco, and there you go. You know, you had your time with the Lakers. You had two stints with Cleveland. You're already a legend in Miami. But no, that's done. All right. So come up to Golden State, play your with the broken down Warriors. And then we can all take the over-under of when Draymond was going to snap on LeBron. Like J.R. Smith, what are you doing, dummy? I thought it was tied. No. All right. We'll come on back with Karen Lyle and Liz Parkinson on the other side.

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0: Thank you for that. And it is a Tuesday at 9:40 Pacific time. Rick Tittle with you on Tittle Lighting Sports. And this is when we check in with our friend Karen Lyle from SalesportTalk.com, who, as per usual, will co-host this segment with me. How you doing, Karen? Are you still in England or are you stateside?
1: I am still in England, yes. I'm living between both places, you know. I'm in both places at the same time. I'm right now in England, and I'm in San Francisco. Did you know that?
0: That is great stuff. I am jealous. All right, let's bring in our guest. It is Liz Parkinson, very talented woman with some amazing skills, an elite underwater performer, free diver, and groundbreaking, I should say, work in film, including Avatar, The Way of the Water. Liz, welcome to the show. How did you know that you had this skill? Did somebody teach it to you, or you just made it up?
2: Hey, guys. Good morning. Rick, Karen, thank you guys for having me. I was a swimmer in college. I grew up in South Africa and was recruited when I was just 18. I came over to the U.S. on a scholarship, and one thing kind of led to another. I finished my swimming career, fell into scuba diving, became a free diving instructor, and just started traveling the world, holding my breath, diving with sharks, taking people diving, and experiencing the amazing underwater world all over the world, from the UK to South Africa, and ending in the Caribbean, and then working my way out here to California.
1: So tell me about the difference between scuba diving and free diving. I've done a little bit of free diving, but with no instruction in Zanzibar, because that was before I became a scuba diver. But you were an Avatar where you were moving through the water, where scuba diving is oftentimes you get that neutral buoyancy thing. So tell us the difference between those two.
2: Sure. So on Way of Water and Fire and Ash, we actually were on breath hold the whole time because of the motion capture technique that James Cameron developed for the making of the film. We weren't able to be on scuba just because when you're on scuba, you're carrying a tank on your back. So you have a cylinder of air, compressed air, where you inhale and exhale, spending anywhere between 20 to 40 minutes to an hour underwater. With free diving, it's quite the opposite. You don't have a cylinder on your back. You're basically taking the air from the surface that we breathe down underwater. And on Avatar, we did all our performance on breath hold to minimize the bubbles in the water, which would take away from the motion capture that he had developed. And so, it's like one, you're breathing underwater with the cylinder, and the other, you're carrying the air with you in your lungs.
0: I remember when Janet Evans won gold medals at the Olympics as a swimmer out of Stanford, and she didn't have the typical swimmer's body. She was like 5'4", and then they realized they did some tests, and physically she was different than other humans. She didn't require as much oxygen, and she was almost fish-like. Do you kind of find yourself, do you think you're different with your blood cells or your lungs or anything like that?
2: Well, a tremendous amount of training, Rick, goes into performance swimming. Yes, I always say I wish I kind of knew more about the breath hold that I have now when I was a competitive swimmer, because I think it definitely would have been beneficial to me in a way that I didn't experience when I was training at that level. But like any athlete, you're conditioning your body. It doesn't necessarily have to be a water sport, but definitely in the water. I mean, I'm not 5'4", I'm 5'11". So I was a sprinter. So my reach is quite high. Especially when I dive off the block, I sort of had that was my superpower, I guess, when I was a competing athlete. But yeah, training and conditioning is a huge part of it. And the rate at which your blood can transport oxygen through your body and the recovery rate, the lack of, buildup of, all the negative gases, I guess, blood transfer of oxygen is hugely important.
0: Just one follow-up to that. Do you know how long you can hold your breath, like just to test it out?
2: Yeah, I get asked that question a lot, actually. It really depends. Breath hold, that's called static apnea, where never to be done by yourself at home, but it's the typical lying on the surface with your face in the water. my breath hold in a situation where I'm not exerting any energy is just over 6.5 minutes. But when I'm active, obviously it takes away from the performance because you're moving, you're burning the oxygen a lot faster in your body than you were if you're just lying flat on the surface and not moving, lowering your heart rate, all that kind of stuff. So yeah, it really depends on what I'm doing in the water as to how long I can hold my breath.
1: Well, and Liz, you said you're not making bubbles for the, when you were doing the film making technique. How do you submerge or go lower in the water if you're not releasing the air? Because oftentimes that causes you to float. Is that just where you're swimming or pushing with your legs and arms?
2: Yeah, great question, Karen. And definitely coming back to the statement you made about neutral buoyancy. So we actually carried weight on us. So that would neutralize our buoyancy underwater. Like I just mentioned, when it came to performance, sometimes the breath hold is not required for too long. So we don't actually fully take a big breath, being and creating this massive bubble in your chest, this big balloon of air. Definitely changes that buoyancy to way more positive. So we would use neck weights, and then we would actually attach the weights to us either via a weight belt, or we had a system that worked for us just because we were carrying a lot of equipment and a lot of different vehicles and scooters underwater with us. We actually attached it to our suits. So the weight of the lead would compensate for our breath hold and make us neutral in the water.
0: Have you ever had to deal with the bends?
2: Thankfully not me, Rick. I have friends who have been bent, but no, that only comes in with sort of a scuba diving situation, ascending too fast from depth, whilst breathing compressed air at depth, the nitrogen bubbles in your body expanding faster than the rate they should. But there's a lot of safety protocol and measures that take part in being safe underwater. You know, there's not, you can't fly 24 hours after you've dived, things like that, which will help keep people safe and hopefully prevent the bends. That's definitely something you don't want to have to deal with.
1: Well, and you also perform in full character underwater. Give us an example of the actor training, because you're performing in a character as you're swimming. How do you get into that character, and are you coached?
2: Great question. Yes. It really depends on what the stunt is. Sometimes if a stunt is just purely physical, meaning it's a jump or a fall, something like that, where we can hide our faces, you know, we've been trained throughout the years, especially for me specifically, underwater being my area. I know what to do and how to do to make it look right, to compliment the actor, to make them look good. But there are some actors who like you to do things in a specific way. And so you creating a relationship with them. For me, I do a lot of training as well. I'm actually about to do that in about an hour with an actor. And so I'll take them through the process of their action, what it is that is required of them in the scene that they're performing. And then, excuse me, if I'm the one doubling them, I learn how they are, how they move, what they like to see, what they don't like to see. Some actors are very hands-on and are very specific and ask you to repeat a sequence a couple of times so that the director and the editors have some difference to choose from. Others are not that specific, and as long as you make them look good, then they're happy with it. But you do build a relationship, and I've stayed in touch with several actors that I've worked with, and for that reason they either know and like the way I move or the way I train them. Another side of it is I also train their stunt double. So for me, I don't always train women. I train men as well, of all different ethnicities and cultural backgrounds. So I'll take them and their double and train them together so they learn off each other. Water's quite a specific medium, so what necessarily works on land doesn't always copy straight over to the water. So it's important for them not only to feel comfortable, but also for it to look and sell to the audience when the final edit is seen on either television or TV.
0: Probably one of the only times in your life where you felt really short was when you took that picture with Shaq. It looks like you're standing on a dock. What was that all about?
2: You saw that. Yeah. So Shaq, amazing man, such a cool dude. We were in the Bahamas shooting Shark Week. He did a series of episodes several years ago. And I will say, Rick, I am tall, but I've never felt, as you said, so short. It's just staggering to see a man of such size. I mean, he's like this gentle giant. He really is. He just makes everyone so at ease around him. He's so obliging to his fan group, especially kids. Like, kids always running up to him. And he spent quite a bit of time in the Bahamas, so he didn't only just come out for that Shark Week episode. I dived with him and took him shark diving a couple times with various friends and family that he had. I think that specific photo, we are on a dock, and I felt his hand was like, it pretty much covered my entire neck and shoulder. It was wild. But yeah, that was for Shark Week several years ago.
0: And Karen, we have time for one more question.
1: So you create a relational field with the actor in the water and with those who are photographing with you. What does that feel like for you to interact in the energy of someone else when you're portraying them?
2: Yeah. You know, I've been very fortunate in my career, and I've had the opportunity to work with some amazing people, not all of them visual celebrities on television, but, you know, CEOs, people who own companies, who just have such an amazing presence around them. It is interesting. These people who I work with definitely have a presence. They walk onto a pool deck, and you know that someone's there, someone important's there. And I just embrace it. They are who they are, and I'm there to help them be the best they can be in the environment that I know the best. And I feel like most of them understand that. And if I wasn't good at what I did, I wouldn't be there to make them look the way they want to and be perceived in the water environment. It's great. I've been fortunate in my life to be surrounded by a lot of people who are from all walks of life. And at the end of the day, they are just people. We're all doing a job. We all want to be safe. And the arts are amazing. They're entertaining. They're consistent. People love to see these people excel on the big screen. And I'm just fortunate that I'm in a position where if I'm not doubling them, I'm able to be very close to them in the water to make sure that they achieve what they want.
0: There she is, the very talented, the Springbok, Liz Parkinson. Thanks for your time. Appreciate it.
2: Thank you, guys. Thanks for having me. Take care.
1: Thank you, Liz.
0: And Karen, once again, really good guest. Nice job.
1: Well, I also want to thank Patty Mangan for working behind the scenes to help when I'm between things, because she also helps enormously in the SailSport talk show.
0: Great stuff. Have fun in England. I'm jealous.
1: Well, you're going to come join me sometime. You are, Rick.
0: All right, when you send the PJ. All right, Karen, SailSportTalk.com for more information. We'll talk to you next week.
1: Okay, will do.
0: All right, we'll come on back on Byline.

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4: 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Getting sick of you.

0: quick tittle can usually be found at He Baby Mama House.
1: All right. Thank you for that. And, yeah, very interesting guest. With Liz Parkinson, I was looking at some of the pictures. And there's an awesome one. She's standing inside the deck of a sunken ship, and she's looking up. It's not AI either. It's not ChatGPT. She's looking up, and there's like 40 sharks swimming all around while she's in a sunken ship looking out. Now, that would be a cool picture anyway, but she has no oxygen tank. So these things where... Now, she didn't give me an answer, bless her heart, when I said, how long can you hold your breath? Because she said, it depends on what I'm doing. And obviously, if you're exerting yourself, you can't last as long as if you're staying in a catatonic state. I get that. But to these thrill seekers, I have to, maybe I shouldn't call her a thrill seeker. Maybe that's pejorative. But these people who have these skills to do this stuff, which most of us think is nuts, but to go way, it looks like she's at least like 20 feet down, probably more. But to like go into a sunken ship, stand there, wait for somebody to take your picture. There's sharks all around you, and you're holding your breath the whole time. That's nuts. All right. We got a lot of guests. Everyone's talking about them. Fake news. Come on back.

0: I'm Mike Sempervivi with the Sports Byline Broadcasting Network 2-Minute Warning. Well, Philadelphia fans, at least the Phillies took the last two from Colorado to take that series. All sarcasm aside, the Flyers hockey team is very raw but also very talented. They made a huge step up this season, and there's no shame in getting swept by an elite unit like the Carolina Hurricanes. That same courtesy can't really be extended to the 76ers, who were also swept by the New York Knicks, who now advance to the NBA Eastern Conference Finals for the second year in a row. And a lot of that credit goes to the Knicks, who have found another gear after sleepwalking through games 2 and 3 against Atlanta in the first round. They treated this series as if it was a tune-up fight with a lower-rated opponent they wanted to get out of the way quickly because their big-money fight was next. And it is. Making the conference finals wasn't the goal. Beating Detroit and winning it is. I mean, it's why Tom Thibodeau got fired last year and why Mike Brown is there. It's why people were beginning prayer circles for Billy Donovan prior to Game 4 against Atlanta. The Knicks' entire season comes down to beating Detroit, and if it happens to be Cleveland, so be it. Beat them with the same energy. And the lack of energy is what did in the Sixers, who couldn't maintain any positive momentum coming out of the Boston series. They were tired and looked weak. Joel Embiid missed multiple games in each series again. Whatever giggles are left over from the trust the process days have been snuffed, and his future in the city is in question as he's set to begin making $60 million a year. He hasn't been able to play as much as he can with Paul George, who the Sixers both need on the floor to win. George tried, but he also couldn't bring enough to the table, which is troubling for a team that felt as though they could win now. Their shooters, Tyrese Maxey, VJ Edgecombe, Quentin Grimes, and Justin Edwards, were stifled all series, finishing with a dud on Sunday, shooting a combined 15 of 45 and 3 of 24 from 3. Maxey, who was tremendous throughout the Celtics series, shrunk under the Knicks' relentless pressure, while his counterpart Jalen Brunson ran wild, scoring 116 points in 129 minutes and hearing MVP chants inside Xfinity Mobile. New York's bench outscored Philadelphia's 137-104 during the series and probably would have beaten the Sixers starters if they had been asked. After basically begging their fans not to sell their tickets, Philadelphia laid an egg for 3 games and then got swept off the floor in their home building, which really did become MSG South on Sunday. I know the Sixers have committed to this roster, but after 25 years of not making it out of the second round of the playoffs, after watching this, I'm not sure next year is going to yield much different results. I'm Mike Sempervivi with the Sports Byline Broadcasting Network 2-Minute Warning.
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0: Thank you so much, and welcome back to the show. We've got some guests lined up this hour. Bruce Marshall, our friend from the Gold Sheet, will come by and right after this break, and we'll talk some Stanley Cup playoffs, as we like to do with Bruce. At 10:25, there's a NASCAR documentary on Prime coming up in a couple weeks. And, a little over a week, Cynthia Hill, the filmmaker, will join us. And then a guy who's written a soccer book, Nick Green, for newbies to understand what's going on. We'll talk to him. Remember Big Dumper last year? People were like, he has to be MVP, has to be MVP. And I was like, he's hitting like 45 points below Aaron Judge, who has almost the same amount of home runs. And you could argue, well, he plays the toughest position. Look, in other years, he probably should have won, and I would have been on his side, but he didn't deserve it last year. Well, he's playing the worst baseball of his life, almost a month and a half into the season. And yesterday, he went 0 for 4. He's 0 for his last 36. He's batting 157, which is the second worst batting average in baseball for batters that qualify. Now, the good news is he does what he does well. He's still an excellent backstop at 371. But it's like, guys, I remember talking with John Baker about Jeff Mathis, who hit like 100, and teams kept acquiring him because whenever he caught, the staff ERA went down a run. Alex Avila, who I just had on, he's like a career 230 hitter. But he caught a Cy Young and Verlander and a Cy Young and Scherzer. That's why you have guys like that. That's people say, why would Cleveland want Patrick Bailey? He can't hit. He's a two-time gold glover. If he can do that, you have somebody else in the lineup that can make up for his putrid bat. That's the way it works. But anyway, right now, Cal Raleigh is big dumping in other ways. 1-800-878-PLAY. Check me out on YouTube. And Twitch. Come on back.
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5: Hour two of Titillating Sports. You thought it couldn't get any better, but it's better. Rick Tittle is back. He's so great. I can't believe how awesome he is. More sports talk, yes. 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Rick Tittle is back. He's so great. I can't believe how awesome he is. More sports talk, yes. 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
0: Thanks for that, and welcome back to the show. Rick Tittle with you coast to coast and around the world on the American Forces Radio Network. It's our pleasure to welcome back to the show our friend Bruce Marshall from the Gold Sheet, and we talk Stanley Cup playoffs right now. Bruce, welcome, and before we get into that, I saw that Macklin Celebrini at 19 was named captain of Team Canada for the Worlds. I would have thought maybe they'd throw him an A. But, I mean, I remember Jonathan Toews, I think, was that age when he was captain of the Blackhawks. But were you surprised that Canada is like, hey, Celebrini's the man?
7: Yeah, a little bit, only because he's 19, but not because the way he's played. I mean, he's played like he should be a captain. I mean, he's obviously arrived. He's the star. You know, we saw him in the Olympics and what he's done for the Sharks. So only because he's so young, that's the only reason I'd be a little surprised. But he deserves it.
0: Let's talk about the Knights and the Ducks, because Mitch Marner in the offseason, when things kind of got sour at Toronto and he was going to leave, and a lot of us here in San Jose was like, come to the Sharks, come to the Sharks. And there were stories that he was thinking about it, and he ended up in Vegas. And not an amazing season, but right now he is the best player in the Stanley Cup playoffs. He leads in every category, and, you know, he passed Jack Eichel's record with the team for the first 10 postseason games. What is going on with Mitch Marner?
7: Yeah, it looks like he's finally found his stride, and maybe, you know, Torts has been able to put the switch with Marner. He had kind of a slow start this season for Vegas, but, I mean, especially, you know, the scoring goals. He had some assists, but the goal scoring was a little down. Then it started to pick up. Right now, if they had to name a Conn Smythe winner right now, Rick, I think it would probably be Marner. But big asterisk there, the Golden Knights are going to have to win to advance. And I don't think that's a sure thing at all in this series. One thing I'd point out about the Golden Knights here now, it's that, you know, Torts is sticking with Carter Hart in goal. Now, Aiden Hill did have some injury problems late in the season, but he is available as far as I can tell. Let's not forget, Hart only played 18 games this regular season. He's played every minute of the first 10 Golden Knights playoff games here. He had not played an NHL game for a variety of reasons for two seasons before he showed up after New Year's this year for Vegas. So he's getting a sort of workload that would not be normal for a guy who's played so little in the NHL for a couple of years. And I think he's starting to wobble a bit. I mean, those are some soft goals he gave up, and especially in game four. And I think this is the Achilles heel for the Golden Knights that may knock them out. I think Anaheim's got a real chance in this series, Rick.
0: Let's talk about the Canes, and as I've told you before, I went to a Canes game last year in Raleigh, and it was a lot of fun, but, you know, as a Sharks fan, but I'm kind of fond of them because of the fun environment of that game. Well, who would have thought that they would be 8-0, and just what the Flyers had no chance. What's going on with the Canes? Can they go all the way like they did in the Brett Hedekin days?
7: It looks like they can. I mean, it's, you know, we're thinking back, and if they get to the finals, we could, and let's say it's against Colorado, that would be an all XWHA final, because of course the Canes were the Whalers and the Avs were the
0: Nordiques.
7: Were the Nordiques, yeah. In their old life. That's how it was, you know, when they won the Cup in 06. It was also an old WHA, because that was Edmonton the other way. So anyway, just a little throwback thought there. It looks to me, Rick, like they are the favorite right now. Although in the East, I mean, I think a Colorado-Carolina final would probably be a toss-up. But maybe it's just their time. And they had run into, you know, these teams, Florida in particular, the past few years had been standing in Carolina's way. They had knocked them out before that. And there was the Tampa Bay cycle in the East, and there was the Florida cycle. Maybe we're in the Carolina cycle right now. All the pieces seem to be fitting there. They play a heavy game. Defense is just smothering. Frederick Anderson is on fire and goal. They have all sorts of guys who can step up, whether it be Svechnikov, whether it be Aho, whoever it is. They have a bunch of guys there who can score. And Rod Brind'Amour just seems to have these guys primed. And they're going to get more rest into the next round because it looks to me like this Montreal's doing pretty good with Buffalo, but Carolina's going to be well rested for the second straight round, and that's never a bad idea this time of year.
0: Although, Bruce, they potentially could be off for 11 days, which is unheard of. But let's talk about those Sabres and Habs. They're up 2-1 in Montreal, and tonight they're going to go again. And Buffalo doesn't want to throw away this great season. Do you see them bouncing back?
7: I think they're in trouble. And I'm not sure what Lindy Ruff's going to do tonight. We talked about the goalies. He was apparently, you know, he made a switch early in the Boston series. He went away from Lukanen and went to Alex Lyon, who really excelled the rest of the way in the Boston series and started off this series good. But he has wobbled some, and so has Buffalo's defense. And apparently Lindy Ruff was thinking about going back to Lukanen for Game 3. Didn't, and Lyon again got shelled. I think they are having trouble skating with Montreal. Montreal looks a step quicker. Dobish in goal looks like he's out playing, whether it be Lyon or Lukanen. I'd rather have Dobish right now. He can steal them a game like he did in the Tampa Bay series. And they have guys who seem to be able to step up, Suzuki and others. And Marty Saint-Louis, there's a little bit of magic about him, what he's doing here. I think, Buffalo, I think it's probably those six. I think Montreal wins tonight, and maybe Buffalo stays alive. But listen, since game one, this has been one-way traffic. What, 11-3 they've outscored to Buffalo the last three games? I think the Sabres are in trouble.
0: Yeah, I was listening to the Bill Burr podcast, and he's a Bees fan, and he's like, Lindy Ruff figured us out. He figured us out. So let's see if he can figure out Montreal now. Now, before I let you go, when I think about the Hart and the Norris, you just think of the Lanch. Well, MacKinnon and Makar, respectively. But a lot of times, even if those guys are deserving, we've seen in sports, people want new names, like maybe Kucherov or Werenski. What do you think about those battles?
7: Yeah, I think Kucherov has a shot here with MacKinnon. I think it's one or the other. MacKinnon's probably the favorite, and it's supposed to be on what happened in the regular season, and so Kucherov, him being knocked out, should hurt his candidacy. It shouldn't. So I think probably Kucherov there. Makar, I'll tell you the one a lot of people are talking about is Zach Werenski. Columbus, I think, there's a lot of support for him, maybe winning the Norris this year, although Makar, he's going to be up there every year for it. And he'd be a nice fallback choice. But I think Werenski might, that's the newer name I'd be looking for to win one of these awards, and that's the one I would look at for the Norse.
0: All right, what's going on with the Gold Sheet?
7: Thanks, Rick. Yeah, we got a lot going on here. Everything is cooking. We got these playoffs going, NBA, NHL, Major League Baseball going, end of the season, Euro Soccer, World Cup a month away. 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
0: All right. Next time we talk, we'll be talking about some conference finals, the Final Four in the Stanley Cup playoffs. Bruce Marshall, great stuff as always, my friend.
7: Thank you, Rick.
0: All right. Let's take a quick break. We will come on back and talk a little NASCAR.

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There is hope. 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

0: 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And we will start today.
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0: If you're thinking about calling Rick Tittle, just put down that phone and shut your ugly face.
1: All right. Thank you for that. Welcome back to the show. Rick Tittle with you, nationally syndicated out of San Francisco, California, and around the world on the American Forces Radio Network. It's our pleasure to welcome to the show award-winning filmmaker Cynthia Hill. She has a brand new documentary entitled Kyle Larson versus the Double. This will premiere on Prime Video on the 21st of this month. And this, of course, follows Kyle Larson, who attempted to race in the Indianapolis 500, get on a PJ, and then go to Charlotte to compete in the Coca-Cola 600. So open wheel back to stock cars. Cynthia, welcome to the show. And I love the eclectic tastes that you have in your films, because you never know what you're going to get from you. You have varied interests, don't you? You're not like blinders on one topic.
2: Of course, yeah. It's wherever the story takes me.
1: Now, being a North Carolina native, is this kind of in your blood, the NASCAR stuff, or are you far removed from it?
2: I would say that it's definitely in my blood. I grew up watching races every Sunday. My granddaddy was a huge Richard Petty fan, and so it was inevitable that, you know, I had to sit there and learn about racing just from that experience. But when I moved away from North Carolina, I was in New York for a while and then came back, I was reintroduced to the sport again, and so it's been something I've been following since then.
1: You probably had a lot of STP stickers as a kid, right? In the 70s, I had those because Petty was the man. All right.
2: He was. He still is the man. It's so fun seeing him at the track. Anytime you see that black hat walk by, it's like you have to kind of pause and take it in.
1: He's got like the turkey feathers in it and all that. Yeah. Now, what's interesting about Kyle Larson for me, because I'm a NorCal guy, and his idol was Jeff Gordon. Gordon and Larson are California.

0: California guys, which is kind of rare for NASCAR.
1: It's true, but apparently not so rare because they keep repeating.
0: All right, so when did you say, hey, let me get our camera crew and we're going to join you at the hip and we're going to experience all this? Did he think, look, it's a big distraction already, or did he think, sounds great?
1: I think he really was open to the idea of documenting this journey early on. I got a call about it maybe like September of 23 and asked if I was interested in it. And my main question and concern was, is Kyle interested in it? You know, because if he really wants us to follow this process, we have to follow the process, and that means being there for the good, bad, and the ugly. And he said he was down. So for me, it was like at that point a no-brainer, because who wouldn't want to go on this kind of journey? I mean, how exhilarating it is.
0: Well, and then you think about the separate disciplines of open wheel. You're going much faster, and, well, you're going fast in a stock car as well. But, I mean, 500, 600, it's 1,100. I can do the math there. That's 1,100 miles. Were there any people that gave pushback? Like, you know, because in those communities, it's not all lovey-dovey. They don't like each other. And it's like, you, there shouldn't be a man that does this. You're taking a spot away from a deserving person.
1: I didn't see any of that. And, you know, maybe I just wasn't part of any of those conversations. But from the very beginning, there was just a lot of excitement about Kyle attempting this. I think because Kyle is so diversified already, and the types of cars and types of fans that he brings to the table, it made sense that he would try this.
0: So what about his family, his friends, his pit crew, all of that? Did they say, look, the human body can't take this, or sounds like fun, but, you know, you're going to fall asleep at the wheel? Like, what were the type of the warnings he got?
1: Not many from what I saw. Everybody was so supportive and very much cheerleaders for him. I rarely captured anything that seemed remotely negative or concerning. I think everybody thought that if anyone could do it, Kyle could do it. You know, his schedule is nuts to begin with. He's racing so many nights a week. And when you take a typical NASCAR driver who's racing just on the weekend, I mean, his schedule's already just completely packed with racing. And so, in fact, when we were there for the two Indy weeks, he said, my schedule is much more calm during these weeks because I typically would be flying everywhere to fly to race anyway. So he seemed way more grounded and kind of relaxed during those 2 weeks than what I would have expected him to be.
0: When you think about all the work that goes in from the people, you know, the brainiacs who are looking at wind resistance and trying to design everything to make sure it's within specs, to the thankless job of the pit crew where, you know, now if you take 6 seconds to change a tire, it's a disaster and you get fired. You know, it's almost like a little clip-on tires. What was it like when you got up close with those guys who do the hard work and we don't even know their names?
1: To me, that is the most fun part of filming, is watching the car pit and seeing these guys in action, sometimes gals every now and then, but just the orchestration, the dance that they have to perform to make these pit stops run so smoothly and so quickly. Clearly, it's so much talent there, and understanding where these pit crew members come from, they're very high-performing athletes in some other sport, be it football or soccer or whatever. You know, these are folks that are accomplished in another sport before coming to NASCAR or wherever they end up. And so there's just a lot to learn from these guys, I think.
0: What was maybe one or two things that, because we think we know once we get close enough, and then when we get in the weeds, we're like, oh, wow, I never knew that. Maybe about Kyle or the sport or anything that you learned once you were in it 24/7.
1: I think for me is watching how quickly Kyle can move on from something that someone else would seem as a negative moment, you know, or a failure. He never calls anything really a failure, but he just has this unique ability to put whatever is in the rear view mirror way back there and look forward. And I've never seen anybody who can do it that quickly. And maybe it's just because he races so often and he's taught himself how to do that. Like, you know, if he had a DNF and it was clearly a disappointment for him, the next morning I'm with him and it's like it never happened. So that's one thing I really was surprised about with him.
0: And then finally, the merch is crazy. And literally, you can get women's panties with a 5 on them. So what were some of the crazy fanatics that are obsessed with all the riders, but specifically Kyle? What did you see that was kind of nuts?
1: Well, I just want to state that I do not have a pair of those panties.
0: Even though you could have got them free, yeah.
1: But, yeah, I mean, people are always at the merch trailer, and we filmed a lot there. There's a lot of stuff that's not in the film that are just so fun to watch and as fans. And, you know, especially like at the dirt track races, seeing them lined up, and they have all these things that he's going to sign. And he sits there and talks to every single person, takes a photo with every person that shows up, signs whatever they bring. And I don't know if I would have that kind of patience, but he knows that's, I think, a part of what his job is. And he's an ambassador for this sport, and he was willing to do whatever, and he appreciates that fan base. And he makes good merch. So I don't know who's in charge of it, but I appreciate it.
0: Those are high.
1: I do have the hat that let's see, what does it say? It says
0: Hendrick
1: Go
0: Cars.
1: Caitlin's husband.
0: Oh.
1: No, that's my hat I have is Go Caitlin's husband.
0: Very good. All right, this is going to be a lot of fun. As I mentioned, it's a Prime original. You can see it on the 21st of this month. Kyle Larson versus The Double by the very accomplished filmmaker and our guest, Cynthia Hill. Cynthia, congratulations on this, and let's catch up on your next project.
1: Thank you. I look forward to that.
0: All right, good stuff. I always wonder, too, because there is certain soccer merch overseas where you can get women's panties, and it's obviously for the woman. Like, the man doesn't see the logo on the panties, and you think of 11 sweaty men. Hey, man, if people are buying them, you should sell them. America! All right, come on back. Speaking of soccer, Nick Green will join us on the other side.

0: 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And we will start today. 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
4: Oh, there's a fight going on here between two Newcastle players. Kieran Dyer and Lee Bowyer are having a fight. Goodness me, what on earth is going on? I have never seen such a thing. Lee Bowyer and Kieran Dyer suddenly were at each other's throats.

0: Rick Tittle, you done broke my heart, but I still take you back. You hella fine.
1: All right, we're waiting on our guest. And when he feels like flogging his book, I guess he'll give us a call. 1-800-878-PLAY. Sorry to report that Craig Morton has passed away at the age of 83. Craig Morton played for the Cowboys and the Donkeys, and in fact, he played in 2 Super Bowls, by the way. He went to Cal, and he was the 5th overall pick by the Cowboys in 1965 out of Cal. And he took over for Don Meredith, and the Cowboys won the NFC title. And in the championship game, he nearly guided the Cowboys to victory in Super Bowl V. Touchdown pass to Dwayne Thomas gave Dallas a 13-6 lead over the Colts going to halftime, but the Colts pulled it out. That was that very famous field goal, Sullivan, to win the game for Baltimore. And then he started the next year, and then they lost to Washington in the NFC Championship game. Of course, Washington in that Super Bowl against the undefeated Dolphins, the only score they had was the Garo Yepremian, I can't call it a pass. Do you know that play, Dom? Garo Yepremian in the Super Bowl. You should look it up sometime. It's the most hilarious. He is, I want to say he was from Armenia, but he never threw a football in his life, and there was a bad snap. And he tried to throw it, and it was like he picked up a pound of butter. And as he threw it, the guy from the Redskins took it and ran it in for a touchdown. That was the only score that the Redskins had in that game.
2: It's not often that I see a professional athlete flub, and I think, I could do better than that, because I can't.
1: Can you believe that?
2: I could have made a better effort than that.
1: And you can't call it a pass because it's...
2: I mean, it went forward, but it was definitely more of a fumble.
1: Yeah, it was like a fumble from your helmet or something.
2: It was a fumble, a bobble.
1: But see, isn't that great? I just mention it. And like when I was in college, there'd be no way to see it. And in 3 seconds, Dominic can see it. So that's pretty cool. But then the Cowboys sucked. And they sent him to Denver. And I hated Craig Morton as a kid, because the Broncos are my most hated team in any sport. And I was 12 years old, and the Raiders won Super Bowl 11, and they should have gone to the Super Bowl again. It's for Super Bowl 12. But Rob Lytle fumbled when Jack Tatum hit him, and Ben Dreyfus said, no fumble, he was down. And nowadays, this is why we have instant replay over horrifying moments like this. So the Raiders didn't go to the Super Bowl, and it was the Orange Crush. We're the Orange Crush. And I just burned with hatred for Craig Morton. And so they're like, he went to Cal. I'm like, I don't care. I'm not some golden domer where, ooh, if you went to Notre Dame, I'll always love you. And he in the Super Bowl, 4 for 15 for 39 yards and 4 interceptions. And it was against those same Cowboys that he used to play for, and they got crushed. So he retired when I was in high school, actually. And anyway, I'm not saying I wanted him to die or anything sinister like that. I just had pure hate for him. Pure hate. By the way, I just got a text from the president of Sports Byline, and he signed the wall. He wrote, Ron, you're a pro's pro, Craig Morton, exclamation point. That's for Ron Barr, if anybody wants to know who Ron is. Of course we know who Ron Barr is. 1-800-878-PLAY is the number to call to get in and get heard wherever you might happen to be. All right, this is all. It's always great when we get bulletin board banter, like the alliteration. And Steve Sarkisian, who was a great quarterback at BYU back in the day, And then he went on to become a coach. He was the quarterback coach of the Raiders when they lost Super Bowl 37, actually. He was offered the head job, and he said, no thanks. And then when he was at USC, by the way, so did Pat Hill and Russ Grimm and Ken Wisenhunt. And did I mention Pat Hill? Yeah. Anyway, Tom Cable took it. Tom Cable always had these moments when I would go to those press conferences and somebody would say something and he would go and he'd stop and he'd look up real mad. And I thought kind of like we were pupils and he was a teacher who was going to snap on us, but he never did. But it always looked like he was going to snap on us. But anyway, so remember when Sarkisian was at USC, I'll get to the bulletin board banter in a second here. But when he was at USC, he had alcoholism. And he humiliated the school on several occasions. He was warned, warned, warned. And finally, the story was, I wasn't there, that he stood up on a table and screamed some stuff and was a big drunken lout at an event. And Pat Hayden and Mike Garrett, the AD and the former Heisman Trophy winner, fired him. And then he sued the state of California because you can't get fired for having a disease. And then that gets into the whole thing. I remember one time I had an argument with Greg Papa on the air. Because he said alcoholism is a disease. And I was like, no, it's not. I didn't do the Norm MacDonald. Like, the only disease where you have fun and you laugh and you might hook up. But I think it's definitely a severe problem. And it's an addiction. And I don't know. But whatever. Okay, it's a disease. I don't want to make people mad at me. It's a disease. But anyway, so Sarkisian. Rick, stick to your guns. Not today. He's, of course, the head coach for the Longhorns now. And he was having a go at Ole Miss. Just a little bit of a go. Oh, we'll get to that in a second. We have located our guest. And by the way, Rick Tittle with you, coast to coast and around the world on the American Forces Radio Network. And we have author Nick Green. He wrote a very successful book entitled How to Watch Basketball Like a Genius. Well, he has a new book out today from Abrams Press. It's entitled How to Watch Soccer Like a Genius. Subtitled, What Architects, Stunt Women, Paleoanthropologists, and Computer Scientists Reveal About the World's Game. Nick, welcome to the show. First of all, I'm an East Bay guy. Are you from there originally, too?
3: I'm from Chicago originally, but I live in the East Bay now.
1: All right. Then we'll move on. I remember, I'm a big soccer guy for my whole life, so you're preaching to the choir, but I know there are guys like, we used to have this radio hoster here in San Francisco named Ralph Barbieri, and he said, all I see are guys standing around and the ball just bounce around in the midfield. So I don't think Americans are that naive or ignorant anymore. I think we can appreciate a nice through ball and an offside trap, what have you. But when you start getting into architects and paleoanthropologists, what's going on in your book here?
3: Yeah, you know, that's sort of a side effect of my own broken brain. I don't really think linearly. I'm the kind of person that gets lost in the Wikipedia wormhole for 3 hours, that kind of thing. So when writing the story about the history of a sport like soccer, it brings up all sorts of different things in my mind, and I like to sort of pursue those as well and hopefully tie it back and sort of give a fuller and more broad picture of the game itself. And, you know, when you look at a soccer pitch, for example, that's in a way a piece of architecture. So what would an architect have to say about that? You bring up sort of the interesting and definitely true point of the fact that, you know, Americans – I guess, bristle at some aspects of the game. I think it's different now than it used to be, but it definitely is still there. And I like to sort of address those issues head on, you know, the lack of scoring, as it were, the propensity of tie and draw games and things like that, and realize why those things exist, the history of them, but and what it sort of, how it makes for a different game than what we might be used to, and something I think is really nuanced and textured and wonderful and frustrating and beautiful and worth watching.
1: How do stunt women get involved in this book?
3: I went deep into diving and flopping, and she's someone who gets hit by cars for a living. sort of gives, you know, tells you know, about whether it's important to feel the contact first or to anticipate the contact, and you have to make it as convincing as possible, obviously for the screen and for the pitch. And I watched a bunch of Luis Suarez diving highlights with her, and she kind of reviewed them and gave me her take on them. And she's, you know, one of the many geniuses I tapped into. I always have to reiterate that the genius in the title of the book has nothing to do with me. And anyone who knows me would laugh out loud if they saw that title. The genius is all of the people I talk to, and I think they give a pretty useful input and perspective.
1: Yeah, when Suarez isn't biting people or doing a heroic handball. All right, we have time for one more question real quick. What is going on with neuroscientists in this?
3: With neuroscientists? Well, it's funny, I've got to remember my own book. I think there's one person I talked to about time. As you know, soccer is the only sport that grows. The clock doesn't count down towards zero. It keeps expanding. There's stoppage time, which is added at the discretion of the referee to make up for lost time. And I spoke to someone who specializes in time perception, how, you know, humans perceive time, because it is a whole field of study. And it is true that when your team has a narrow, you know, lead, a one-goal lead, mm-hmm. and there's 5 minutes of stoppage time, well, that 5 minutes feels like 10, 15 minutes or longer. And the opposite is true as well. I speak to him about sort of why that is, and also the repercussions on that phenomenon elsewhere. He's done lots of studies, and it's not that time flies and you're having fun. That's not necessarily true. It's there's a whole bit about motivation isn't there. That motivated fun is sort of the key driver there. It's not just fun. It's you have a motive. Scoring a goal, for example, that's what really plays with time perception. So in talking to him about that, I got to learn about how we watch soccer and also sort of how to make our days go by a little more pleasantly.
1: All right, pick it up. It's brand new today from Abrams Press. As I said, How to Watch Soccer Like a Genius, what architects, stunt women, paleoanthropologists, and computer scientists reveal about the world's game, from our guest, Nick Green. Nick, congrats on the book. Thanks for stopping by.
3: Thank you so much. I appreciate it.
1: All right, I'm Rick Tittle. Come on back on Byline.

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4: Kicked on by Woodgate, who's playing further and further forward. Huddleston, Modric, there to be hit. Deflection! Hit the post! Lennon!

0: That's what I had been saying. What had happened was Rick Tittle was just trying to keep it real and stay sucker-free.
1: All right, just to finish the Sark story, he was having a go at Ole Miss for stealing Luke Farelli, the Cal linebacker from Clemson, when Clemson already had him enrolled in class and he had an apartment and a car, and they threw an extra million at him. So this is what Sark said about Ole Miss. At Texas, we will only take 50% of a player's academic credit hours. You may be a semester from graduating, but if you're going all the way back to 50%, if you play here and want a degree. But at Ole Miss, they can take you. All you have to do is take basket weaving, and you can get an Ole Miss degree. Shots fired, as the kids would say. That's pretty amazing in today's world. And I'm sure there are people in Oxford, Mississippi that are none too pleased with that. All right, as I said, bulletin board banter. We got another hour, so come on back.

0: I'm Mike Sempervivi with the Sports Byline Broadcasting Network 2-Minute Warning. Well, Philadelphia fans, at least the Phillies took the last two from Colorado to take that series. All sarcasm aside, the Flyers hockey team is very raw, but also very talented. They made a huge step up this season, and there's no shame in getting swept by an elite unit like the Carolina Hurricanes. That same courtesy can't really be extended to the 76ers, who were also swept by the New York Knicks, who now advance to the NBA Eastern Conference Finals for the second year in a row. And a lot of that credit goes to the Knicks, who have found another gear after sleepwalking through games 2 and 3 against Atlanta in the first round. They treated this series as if it was a tune-up fight with a lower-rated opponent they wanted to get out of the way quickly because their big-money fight was next. And it is. Making the conference finals wasn't the goal. Beating Detroit and winning it is. I mean, it's why Tom Thibodeau got fired last year and why Mike Brown is there. It's why people were beginning prayer circles for Billy Donovan prior to Game 4 against Atlanta. The Knicks' entire season comes down to beating Detroit, and if it happens to be Cleveland, so be it. Beat them with the same energy. And the lack of energy is what did in the Sixers, who couldn't maintain any positive momentum coming out of the Boston series. They were tired and looked weak. Joel Embiid missed multiple games in each series again. Whatever giggles are left over from the trust the process days have been snuffed, and his future in the city is in question as he's set to begin making $60 million a year. He hasn't been able to play as much as he can with Paul George, who the Sixers both need on the floor to win. George tried, but he also couldn't bring enough to the table, which is troubling for a team that felt as though they could win now. Their shooters, Tyrese Maxey, VJ Edgecombe, Quentin Grimes, and Justin Edwards, were stifled all series, finishing with a dud on Sunday, shooting a combined 15 of 45 and 3 of 24 from 3. Maxey, who was tremendous throughout the Celtics series, shrunk under the Knicks' relentless pressure, while his counterpart Jalen Brunson ran wild, scoring 116 points in 129 minutes and hearing MVP chants inside Xfinity Mobile. New York's bench outscored Philadelphia's 137-104 during the series and probably would have beaten the Sixers starters if they had been asked. After basically begging their fans not to sell their tickets, Philadelphia laid an egg for 3 games and then got swept off the floor in their home building, which really did become MSG South on Sunday. I know the Sixers have committed to this roster, but after 25 years of not making it out of the second round of the playoffs, after watching this, I'm not sure next year is going to yield much different results. I'm Mike Sempervivi with the Sports Byline Broadcasting Network 2-Minute Warning.
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3: 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Oh my gosh, he's so fine. Rick Tittle brings home the bacon, fries it up in a pan, and then he eats it.
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0: Thank you for that, and welcome back to the show. Lots of open lines. 1-800-878 play this hour. I'm Rick Tittle. Thanks for joining us. I always say politicians and sports, it's humiliating. You know, it's humiliating. Unless it's like Jack Kemp or Steve Largent or, you know, Bill Bradley, guys that actually played. But let's thank Sammy Sosa and Mike McGuire. That was Ted Kennedy. Didn't even get the Irish guy's name right. Sammy Sosa and Mike. It's just, I give you a million examples, but I can give you one from the Indiana football team yesterday visiting the White House, Coach Cignetti there. And Trump started talking about Fernando Mendoza, and he goes, he's a big fan of mine, blah, blah, blah. He can't make it. And he turned to Cignetti, and he goes, because he's at spring training, right? And Cignetti nodded. And I don't blame them for not having the cojones of correcting him, because it doesn't matter. He thinks football players go to spring training? See, as a sports dork like myself, that's an abomination. I mean, it's almost as dumb as saying, you know, my favorite part of the Super Bowl is when Steph Curry hit a home run. What? He's at spring training. Yeah, he's in Mesa. He's in the batting cage right now. I'm sure no, that didn't mean anything to anyone. No one cared. I'm the only one who thought, oh my gosh. I don't care what party you're with, politicians and sports, it's 99% of the time just humiliating. All right. I also like this backlash from all the jokes from the Kevin Hart roast. It's comedy. If you're going to be offended, don't watch. Okay, and then just cherry pick what offends you. Holocaust joke's fine. The Charlie Kirk joke, that's out of line. Yeah, it doesn't work like that. Either watch it or don't watch it. And shut up. I make the rules, so come on back.
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1: Thank you, Triumph. Welcome back to the show. 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It's 11:12. We're bringing in our friend, as we usually do at this time, J.D. Sharp from Pro Wagering, professional sports handicapper and prognosticator. It's funny, J.D., we were just talking yesterday about some of the guys and potential NBA draft picks, and they started the basketball combine. And, of course, one of the interesting things, which I think is cool, is that a player, if he doesn't get a lot of love and he has eligibility, he can go back to college, which I think is good not to commit until you kind of see what happens. But we were both talking about how we like Alex Caravan, and they had everybody shoot 25 threes, and he hit 18. That's 72%. But they still think he's a day two pick. So for me, when you look, I know he's not Con Knuppel, but he's maybe Con Knuppel light. Don't you think he's a first round pick?
2: You know, I don't know. I mean, again, he's definitely a really good athlete. I mean, he's definitely a very, very experienced player. He's a great shooter. He's a good enough athlete. He has size. He's contributed at a high level. He can attack the rim when he has to. I mean, is he a lottery pick? No. But could he sneak in at the end of round one? Absolutely. He could sneak in, I think. He could be a 25 to 31 or 32. I could see that. But I mean, he's definitely gonna get drafted. We know that. And again, I think he's the type of guy that if he lands on the right team, imagine if the Thunder added him to what they already have. He would be an instant contributor, he would hit threes, he would be Jared McCain, but he plays defense, right? And he's taller, and he can attack the glass as well. So a team like the Thunder, a team like the Pistons, he'd be a good Piston, I think. He'd be a good Nick. I mean, really any good defensive team that relies on the three quite a bit and has a somewhat complicated offense with a good point guard, I think he would do well on that team. So, yeah, he definitely is one of the most successful college players in quite some time. And it's good that he's going to get drafted, but I wouldn't be shocked if he did sneak in at the end of round one.
1: Yeah, like a Kyle Korver type of guy. And you think about, like, LeBron has been crying forever for the Knicks to get a three-point shooter. I don't know. I kind of agree with you in the 20s. Now, another guy we were talking about that you liked is Darius Acuff and at Arkansas, and he's getting a lot of rave reviews because apparently he's bigger than people thought. It's usually the other way around, you know, they list people like, you know, Diego Pavia is 6'2", and they see him, and he's 5'9". But apparently people thought he was smaller. In his bare feet, Acuff is 6'2", the arm length or wingspan, 6'7". And now people feel a lot better about Acuff. I guess they thought he was smaller.
2: No, he's listed at 6'3", above 95, and I think that's right. Now, 6'7", wingspan is kind of exciting as well. But, I mean, he dribbles really well. He attacks. He shoots threes. He distributes when he has to. He's a horrendous defensive player. He's an awful defensive player. But I think that he's a good enough offensive player that he can make an impact. He could start at point guard for a lot of teams in the NBA. A lot of teams, honestly. So, not shocked. If you watch his games, he was always able to. He's probably got a 33, 36-inch vertical leap. You know, he's not an amazing athlete, but he's a good enough athlete. But he's really good at creating his shot. But he was able to attack the glass and finish over people on a pretty consistent basis. And you can't do that if you're 6'1", 6'foot. You know, there's a big difference between 6'2.5", or 6'3", and 6'4". So, yeah, I'm not shocked at all that he's that size. And I think that Acuff is going to be a very good point guard in the NBA.
1: The exact same size as Kingston Flemings, who is the best defender at almost 2 steals per game. So maybe if you could combine those two guys together, you'd have a perfect point guard, right?
2: There you go. Exactly.
1: All right. So the other thing I wanted to get to is that, you know, for me, because the Warriors have been mocked to this guy, Kareem Lopez, who's a Mexican player who plays in New Zealand. And to me, everything I read about him is exactly Guy Santos, a guy that we already have out here in the Bay Area. And then they have Yaxel Lendeborg going after him. Now, the Warriors have been burned by drafting for potential when they draft teenagers like Kuminga and Wiseman. And, you know, Kuminga's an NBA player with Atlanta. Wiseman is out of the league. That was all potential. Lindenberg's going to be 24. We talked about him. I mean, you don't have to wait for him to develop. So out of those three Michigan players that are going to be first-round picks with Mara, Lindenberg, and Merez Johnson, what do you think about those guys?
2: You know, Mara's 7'3", 7'4", 250. He's got a very punchable face. He's tough to watch. But he's got good hands. He obviously blocks shots. He shoots free throws well. He's going to be drafted. Is he going to be a first-round pick? Probably. He'll probably be. He might be like 17, 18. I could see a team falling in love with his size. I could see it. Again, I think Lindenberg is a top-five player in college basketball. He should be a top-five pick in the NBA. I think he was one of the best players last year in college basketball. He's got the size. He can shoot. He can. You know, he's a good enough athlete. He's got the pedigree. Both his parents played. I think his mom played for the Mexican national team or something like that, or the Puerto Rican national team, or the Venezuelan, or the DR, something like that. But he was he's definitely got the background, I think, to be a really good NBA player. And then Merez Johnson is a very good rebounder. He is he could finish good enough inside. I think he's kind of a Ben Wallace type of player. Obviously, he's not as physically intimidating or dominating as Ben Wallace. But I think that Merez Johnson could be a pretty good player as well. So, yeah, I think, my number one is obviously Lindenberg. And then probably number two would be Mara because he does have such upside. But Merez Johnson, he can clear up the glass. I think he's probably a decent enough, he's what, 6'9", 260. He's probably a decent enough athlete to contribute at the next level as well.
1: All right, and then finally I want to ask you about Koa Pete from Arizona, because when they did the three-pointers, he took 25, and he hit only 6, and this is with no one guarding him. And, he's going to go in the 20s, but maybe a guy go back to Tucson and be a top-five pick next year. I don't know. If you have a chance to be a first-round pick, do you just take it, or do you stay in school and, get a little NIL, get better, because he did not impress at the combine?
2: Yeah, Cole Pete's a really good athlete. He's a really explosive athlete. He's like an Aaron Gordon type of explosive athlete. He's not as good as a shooter, obviously, as Gordon is, but he finishes really well, 6'8", 230, 240. He definitely has the body to play in the NBA as well. It's probably just a money situation. He's going to be he should be a top 15, top 10, top 15 pick. I mean, Cole Pete was pretty dominant for most of the year. Didn't play great against Michigan, but he was pretty dominant for most of the year. And I think we're going to see some major explosions. Did he do his vertical or not? Probably not.
1: I don't have all the stats. I'm sure he did his vertical.
2: Yeah, because, I'd be shocked if he's not a 38 to 42-inch guy on the vertical leap. He explodes. He's got a big build. He's going to be able to score him out. I think he's big enough. I would agree with you if he was like 220, 215. This guy's 240 all day. He has a size. He could go back to college and dominate, but I still think he's a top 20 pick.
1: All right. Hey, if you have a question about, as you can tell, JD knows lots of different sports, email him sharp@betmypicks.com. He is with Pro Wagering. And JD, always appreciate your time. Thanks, bud.
2: Thanks a lot, Rick.
1: All right, and we have open lines the rest of the show, so don't be shy. 1-800-878-7529.

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2: This is special too, I'd say. Look, see? Still got the old tagger on it. See, never even played it. See?
3: You just bought it.
2: Don't touch it. Don't touch it.
3: I wasn't going to touch it.
2: No, don't touch it.
3: I was just pointing at it.
2: Well, don't point even.
3: Don't even point.
2: No, it can't be played. Never.
3: Can I look at it?
2: No, you've seen enough of that one.

0: I'm so disgusted by Rick Tittle that I find him very intoxicating.
1: All right, thank you for that. By the way, just to yell at some clouds and trees, old man yelling, there are two things that bug me. Well, there are a million things that bug me on the internet, but there's two things that bug me when I'm just looking for some information. And that just happened during the break. It just said Thomas Tuchel named his 55-man preliminary squad for the English World Cup team. Okay, and I clicked on it, and it said, yeah, these four guys are on it, and others. Where's the list? It's just brutal. The other thing is, is when you'd say, you know, what year did they sign the Declaration of Independence? All right, let's say you're not American and you don't know that. And you click on a link, and instead of it just saying July 4th, 1776, it would say, you know, the Americans, they used to be redcoats. They were subjects of their King George. And then they got mad, and then, like, in the 15th paragraph, and therefore they signed the, like, I hate that. Don't write me a term paper. When I say Garrow Yepremian, I want that highlight to pop up. That's right. All right. 1-800-878-PLAY. Now, this is always, you know, lame, but it's pertinent, so I got to talk about it. Because this, which comes to CBAs, the Continental Basketball Association. Do you remember the CBA, though? The CBA, the Continental Basketball Association? I think you're too young. It was like the NBA minor league, and that was something that you would play for the Columbus Owls or something. And there were some players like Ron Harper and others that had to go to the CBA first. But that was, you're not good enough for the NBA, and you don't want to play in Israel or Ireland or Italy or Spain, so you play in the CBA. Now the CBA is the collective bargaining agreement. It's sort of like PSL was personal seat license. Now PSL is a pumpkin spice latte. It depends where you're from. LT meant Lawrence Taylor. Now it means LaDainian Tomlinson. I can go on and on, but I won't. Thank goodness. The collective bargaining agreements for baseball expires December 1st. So why do I care? Well, because today, according to The Athletic, negotiations have begun. Aha. Wow. So the league and the union will present their view during these initial meetings, and then formal proposals, counterproposals will come later. So guess what the issue is? I don't even need to be there. Neither do you. We already know.

owners will pursue a salary cap. Do you know the first time a salary cap was mentioned in baseball? Do you know? Because I do. It was 1880, before there was even a union. 1880. So almost 150 years I've been trying to get a salary cap. The union has always resisted, and they will again. Now, I think what has given owners hope was the lockout with hockey. Because the hockey union said, we will never do a salary cap. And they got one. In the NFL, when DeBartolo was playing Young in Montana, the same money, we'll never do a salary cap. They did. So baseball's the last sport holding out, and I don't see them ever giving that up. Now, this whole thing about revenue, how much do we get, how much do you get, how much TV money's pulling in, yeah, but we should get this percentage, blah, blah, blah. So the CBA, as usual, is about money. Everything else is secondary. There's this giant pile of money, and there's people on both sides that haggle. And whatever piece you give them is not big enough. And so MLB has done a good job selling a salary cap as a necessary component to improve the competitive balance. And, of course, that will restrict player salaries, and that will boost franchise values. So, as I said, the only non-capped league in America, it is easy to be like the doom scenario and think, oh, no, this means that we're going to miss games, a strike, or a lockout. There's no way of knowing that. And by the way, the national TV deals for MLB, they are up in 2028. So, not tomorrow, but not in the way distant future either. So a salary cap is not a simple yes or no item, right? Because let's say the MLB relented, the union, and agreed to a cap. Then they'd have to agree on how it would work. What would count as baseball-related revenue? How much would the players receive? What's the cap? What's the floor? How do you implement it? But that's not going to happen. Now, the other thing, as I mentioned, revenue sharing. And that's going to be adjusted with or without a cap, without, as well as a postseason format. That'll get talked about. The league always wants more. The players always want less. The international draft, if that would be a thing. You know, in the old days, you would send your scout to Commerce, Oklahoma, and find Mickey Mantle. Do you want to sign with the New York Yankees? Wow. Yes, please. Well, now everybody knows. I remember talking to Shooty Babbitt when he was a Mets scout. He says, I can watch everything on my computer. Everybody has video now. It's good to go there, but you don't have to. Yeah. But in the international world, it doesn't work that way. You don't draft. You still can go to Freddie Peralta, the guy who idolized him, I should say, King Felix Hernandez, and say, you want to go to the Yankees or the Red Sox? I want to go to the Mariners, like Freddie Peralta. What? I want to go to the Mariners. Oh. You want a Cespedes. You're going to the Marlins, right? No, I want to get as far away from Cuba as possible and not even be in the National League. I'll go to the A's. So they're talking about an international draft and expansion. I think if I'm from Sacramento and I want Major League Baseball, because it's going away in a year and a half, but if I want Major League Baseball, I would say, well, that's too bad. It's kind of like Oakland. People say, well, Oakland would be... No, they're never coming back to Oakland. Oakland had their run. They're never coming back. Never. And anybody who spends money or time on that is wasting their time. It's the same thing in Sacramento. Well, actually, no. You're not even in the top 10. But even if you were, they're only going to pick two cities. And being in the top 5 doesn't help you. You got to be in the top 3 to have a chance. And Nashville and Montreal and Charlotte, all those, even Portland's ahead of you. Do I think Sacramento is a viable yum, yum, yum? No, it's not. And even if it was, they're not picking you. So just let it go.
with the expansion. Now, Rob Manfred, he's retiring at the end of his contract, not coming soon enough, January 2029. And he said, by the time I retire, expansion will be put into motion. In other words, no new teams, but two teams that will be picked. Now, of course, the union took a hit when Tony Clark, the former player with the amazing beard, the Code of Hammurabi, remember, he quit in February because he was having a relationship with his sister-in-law. Now, you think, well, morally, who cares? Well, the sister-in-law also worked for the union. Yeah, that ain't good. So Bruce Meyer, the lawyer, the lead negotiator, who players openly say, I hate that guy. We talked about that at the time. He is interim executive director because they say it will be seamless. Meyer said when he took the job, quote, we don't expect anything to change in terms of bargaining. We have been preparing for bargaining for years. Players have been preparing. Players know what's coming. At the end of the day, leadership is important. And leadership comes and goes, but what remains is the players. At the end of the day, does he talk like that? It's the players who determine the direction of the union. At the end of the day, it's the players who determine our priorities in bargaining. Those priorities obviously have not changed and will not change. I hate at the end of the day. It's so stupid. I just love the fact that we've been preparing for years. What, put money aside? I remember when there was an energy crisis, Jimmy Carter got on TV and said, can you guys not turn on the heat this winter and just put on lots of blankets? Do you think Americans liked hearing that? Especially the ones on the East Coast and the Great Lake regions and the Dakotas. Do you think you liked it when the president said, hey, can you not turn on the heat and save fuel and just put on some extra blankets? I mean, it's a good idea, but you don't want to say that when you're president. That looks like you've given up. You're not leading anymore. So negotiations are underway as we speak. And wouldn't it be great if they'd be like the WNBA and just knocked it out right now? Yeah, that'll happen. They're going to, when you're on the clock, like the draft, we're going to milk every minute of it. Because what if a better deal comes up? I'm Rick Tittle. Come on back on Sports Byline USA.

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1: Thanks for tuning in, and lines are open at 1-800-878-7529. And this is really sad, just breaking news. It's really terrible that Memphis Grizzlies forward Brandon Clark has passed away. 29 years old, was the 21st pick in the 2019 draft by the Thunder, and then was quickly traded to Memphis. His agency said, "We are all beyond devastated by the passing of Brandon Clark. He was so loved by all of us here and everyone whose life he touched. He was the gentlest soul who was the first to be there for all of his friends and family. Our hearts are so broken as we think about his mom, Whitney, his entire family, and all of his friends and teammates. From high school to San Jose State to Gonzaga to the Grizzlies, Brandon impacted everyone who was part of his life. Everyone loved BC because he was always there as the most supportive friend you could ever imagine, and he was so unique in the joy he brought to all of those in his life. It is just impossible to put into words how much he will be missed," end quote. And when he was a rookie, he was on the all-rookie team. Very good defensive player. And 7 years in the league, very tough, as I mentioned, a defensive-minded guy. The Grizzlies said, quote, "We are heartbroken by the tragic loss of Brandon Clark. Brandon was an outstanding teammate and an even better person whose impact on the organization and the greater Memphis community will not be forgotten. We express our deepest condolences to his family and loved ones during this difficult time. Commissioner Adam Silver, we are devastated to learn of the passing of Brandon Clark. As one of the longest tenured members of the Grizzlies, Brandon was a beloved teammate and leader who played the game with enormous passion and grit. Our thoughts and sympathies are with Brandon's family, friends, and the Grizzlies organization." So it's amazing to think that at 29 years old, he was already, no pun intended for the Grizzlies, but a grizzled vet. And no cause of death has been stated, so it's would do no good for me to speculate on that. But he's one of those guys who is not a big star, but he's really appreciated by his own team. And Tom, can you look up where he's from? Because if he went to San Jose State, he's probably from around here, because San Jose State does not pull in, you know, because they're not, they're Division II.
2: Born in Vancouver.
1: Oh, he's Canadian, huh? Or maybe we're Vancouver, Washington. Vancouver,
2: Canada.
1: All right, thank you for that. All right, well.
2: And then after San Jose State, transferred to Gonzaga.
1: Right, yeah, mentioned that, but closer to his native Canada. Anyway, that is not good. Sorry about that. That's bad. All right. 1-800-878-PLAY. I saw this little article on John Rahm, speaking of American colleges, Arizona State, but a Spanish national. And remember, in 2.5 years ago, December of 2023, he went to LIV Golf. And, you know, you think about where LIV Golf now, which is nowhere. But he was one of the biggest stars to join, and he's still one of the biggest stars in golf. But it unquestionably affected his ability to play well in the major tournaments, because since leaving the tour, his best finish has been a tie for seventh twice. And does he want to come back? Now, LIV Golf isn't officially dead, but they need somebody else to buy it, because Saudi Arabia's PIF, Public Investment Fund, they pulled out. And would the tour want him back? Yes, they would. And so ahead of the PGA Championship, Rahm was asked by reporters whether he regrets going to LIV Golf. I'm sure he doesn't regret the money. He said, quote, "I was never thinking that I was going to be any sort of weight that would tip the scales to make things come together. That was never an argument in my mind. When asked if it was a case for people to come together, that would be great. I never made a decision based on that. Now, I would also say that I made a lot of decisions in my life. I've never gone back thinking, oh, Had I known this again, I would do X and Y different. I could do that about 15 different golf shots on the golf course every single day. If I live my life like that as a golfer, I would be a very pessimistic person. So we don't know what's going to happen tomorrow, and all we can do is learn from things that happened in the past, good and bad. Just to speculate on what could have done, what could have been different, doesn't really make much sense. So I think it's a fair question, and I think it's a fair answer. So, you know, do you regret going to that stupid league for all that money? And he's basically saying, well, I didn't know it was going to be a stupid league, did I? You think I would have joined if I thought it was going to be lame? You think I thought I would join now if, because I'm playing under no pressure every week, that it has affected my game, that I'm not, you know, I've two tied for seventh in almost 3 years. But as I said, you know, look, when you think about the future of LIV, and Rom said, yeah, it was something that we've had to deal with. That week of Mexico and the last week, it's just something out of my control. I think I said it, that one of the talents I have in my life, fixing a business, is not one of them. I might be the wrong person for that. So my job is to play golf, luckily. I'm decent at it, and that's what I can focus on, right? What I can focus on is the next shot. It's the people in charge of LIV whose job it is. I do not envy for a second, not now, not when things are going good or bad. There's nothing I can do because it's their job to fix it. So when it comes to compartmentalizing, when you see it from that point of view, there's really not much to it. I have faith in the work they're doing. I have faith that they're going to come up with a good plan. And he concludes, until that plan is explained to us, there's nothing to worry about. We don't need to pay any attention to it. So, since he swapped tours, he's played in 8 majors. And I mentioned tied for 7th were the best ones. He even missed one cut. That was the 2024 PGA Championship at Valhalla. And, you know, that's just not good enough for a guy of his talent. But isn't that interesting? Like, when you're on the PGA Tour and you're only going to get big money if you win, and you're playing against the best golfers in the world. And I'm not saying that the LIV golfers weren't great, but you already got your money and you can get more. Yeah, you can get a lot more. But that does affect, that obviously affects his performance. He come back and I don't know if it's the urgency or whatever. But, you know, the second major has arrived, the PGA Championship. And it's, how do they say, Aronimink? Is that how they say the golf club? Aronimink? Oh, you don't know. A-R-O-N-I-M-I-K. Aronimink, I would probably say. Or it's Aronimink. Maybe it's Aronimink. But anyway, it's a golf club just outside of Philly. And Scottie Scheffler is the defending champion, fresh off 3 consecutive runner-ups. Of course, one of those came at the Masters, where Rory held off Scheffler the frantic weekend and had that huge lead and almost choked it away. Got a 2nd consecutive green jacket and added a 6th major to his tally overall. But, you know, absent from the leaderboard on that Sunday were 2 of the biggest names on the LIV Golf Tour, as Bryson DeChambeau missed the cut and Jon Rahm barely made the cut, and he was tied for 38th. So the way they play and their choices, of course, they're what they're going to do. Look, are we worried about millionaires? No, we're not worried about millionaires. But you look at Cameron Young and Matt Fitzpatrick have dominated the play on PGA Tour since the Mathers, and both have come into the PGA playing the best golf of their careers. And they, what the Wanamaker, I think it's called, the trophy. And so, as I said, DeChambeau, catastrophic miscut at the Masters, and then LIV Golf crumbling all around him. He's never won a major outside of the U.S. Open. That's the one. He finished 2nd in the last 2 PGAs, top 4 the last 5. So we don't know what's going to happen. Like I said, DeChambeau has been dealing with all the noise we just talked about as well. But Cameron Young, and, you know, I got this skinny on him before the Masters. I had a golf writer, and he said, watch out for Cameron Young. And then through the first round, he was like plus two or whatever, and then he came on gangbusters. But in his last five starts and at the Players, the Cadillac Championship, he's just been playing really great. And he's been dominating with his putter, a drive for show, putt for dough. And he needs to win a major. And 28 years old, you feel like you have time. The PGA Tour is littered with guys who peaked and then dropped and then came back again. But then there's Jordan Spieth. And if you, speaking of players, who once the hottest star in the game who fell back to earth, you know, Spieth is coming into the PGA Championship once again, looking to complete the career Grand Slam. And he had a shimmer of hope in his last one at Doral. Matt Fitzpatrick, as I mentioned, he's playing very good golf right now. And then there's Scottie Scheffler, the reigning champ, doesn't have a lot to prove, getting his first major win out of Augusta last year at Quail Hollow, and then adding another Open to close out the year. But, you know, the good news for Scheffler is that he's been playing very well. And, you know, if he can become just the third player to go back-to-back at the PGA, that was Brooks Koepka, and, of course, Tiger did it twice. But then the other guys, I mean, Tommy Fleetwood, he's been playing really well. How do I, you know, not mention Rory? He's right there. And if Rory wins his seventh major, he'll be tied with Palmer and Snead and Sarazen and Jones and Varden. Brooks Koepka, you know, McIlroy's second Masters broke a tie with Koepka for the most major wins of this era. You wonder if he still has it in him. And apparently the reports on him is that everything's great except the putter right now. All right, so there's your little very rare but little golf update for you. All right, let's go to a break, and we will get on back on Byline.

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4: 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I'm a man! I'm 40!

0: don't ask Rick Tittle to bring it, because it already done got brought.
1: All right. Thank you for checking out the show once again. We'll be back tomorrow at 9 a.m. We'll do it again. One little note, if you're one of those people who likes to bet using your credit card on sports, that's not going to be allowed anymore.
2: Huh?
1: Yeah. And Ohio, casino control, Colorado legislation, New York, New Jersey, Maryland, and DraftKings stopped it, FanDuel stopped it, Fanatic Sportsbook never started with it, and you can't use it at most U.S. sportsbook. But so why the change? It's just the gambling addiction and responsible gaming habits forum constantly being discussed. By banning credit cards as a way to deposit funds, and you can only wager money that you actually have. It's like if you ever tried to buy a gift card somewhere with a credit card, they don't allow it because they don't know if you're good for it. If you use an ATM card, it is cool. But, you know, sportsbooks have these regulatory issues when it comes to credit cards, and DraftKings was fined $450,000 last year in Massachusetts because they did take 1,000 credit card-backed wagers when it violated state rules. By the way, and I know this comes off as smug or whatever how you want to take it, but don't bet on sports. What a waste of money. Unless it's like $10, $20. I mean, if you're just having fun with it, then do it. I got $20 on it. When you're doing thousands and thousands, you're just going to chase your losses. And you're going to bet on human beings who choke. Other than that, it's great. I'm Rick Tittle. We'll see you tomorrow at 9 a.m. Pacific time.

0: I'm Mike Sempervivi with the Sports Byline Broadcasting Network 2-Minute Warning. And in the time I've been doing these little time fillers, I've exalted a lot of pitchers. I've talked about Shohei Ohtani and Mason Miller starts and fantasy booked their Cy Young paths. Talked about Sandy Alcantara being one of the most underappreciated pitchers in the game. Pretty sure I've mentioned Tarek Skubal a bunch. And then there's Paul Skeens, who at only 23 years old may be the best of them all. We were reminded of that again in Pittsburgh yesterday, where the ace took a no-hitter into the seventh inning before it was foiled as the Pirates beat Colorado 3-1. Skeens' control was nearly immaculate. He struck out the side in the first two innings and baffled the Rockies over eight innings. He gave up only two hits, no walks, and struck out 10 on only 98 pitches. I grew up in awe of watching Nolan Ryan pitch for the Astros and Rangers in the 1980s and 90s. And since he retired in 1993, there have been a lot of great starters who can rack up strikeouts, not the least of which was Randy Johnson. But none have really made me feel like I was watching someone in Ryan's mold. Skeens does, and I think a lot of it is just his presence and how he carries himself on the field. There's no self-adulation or gimmicks. There's not a bunch of high fives and smiles. It's a grown-ass man showing up at the butcher shop to begin his work as a cold-blooded sausage maker. Skeens has shown a maturity beyond his years from the time he stepped on a major league field for the first time in 2024. And I don't know the guy's life story, but I do know he could have played anywhere coming out of high school, and he chose the Air Force Academy fully intent on wanting to fly fighter jets. Skeens ultimately transferred to LSU when it was clear that his service to this country would be best served by way of its pastime, who desperately needed a service. And he has delivered. Named as the NL All-Star starter after only pitching for weeks in the majors and finishing 2024 third in the Cy Young voting, Skeens won the Cy in 2025 with the best pitching WAR and WHIP in all of MLB. And that's where he blows me away the most. Less than Ryan and much more like Greg Maddux, Skeens doesn't walk batters and he doesn't give up home runs. He barely lets anyone on base at all, 25 hits and 9 starts total. He's given up only 8 extra base hits this year and has not walked anyone since April 13th, a span of 25 consecutive innings. A gem that throws gems. Paul Skeens is special. And it's my only hope that in this day and age where pitchers burn out their arms within only a few years of making the majors, Skeens can last. Because the game, especially the long-suffering fans in Pittsburgh, need him. I'm Mike Sempervivi with the Sports Byline Broadcasting Network 2-Minute Warning.
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0: It was the Roman poet Virgil who said, "Easy is the descent to hell. All night long, all day, the doors of dark Hades stand open. But to retrace the path, to come out again to the sweet air of heaven, there is the task, there is the burden. If I cannot move heaven, I will raise hell." We'll talk about that later, but now it's time for Rick Tittle and Titillating Sports on Sports Byline USA. All right, thank you for that, and welcome back to another live edition of Titillating Sports with Rick Tittle. It's nice to have you with us. 3 hours on the mic talking sports and entertainment as well. Football, basketball, baseball, hockey, soccer, golf, tennis, auto racing, boxing, Olympics, quarter total ball, chess, checkers, rugby, cricket, that type of stuff. 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We'll get you in and get you heard with your sporting question, comment, or concern. Now, as I mentioned, we get into the entertainment world as well. And coming up after... Sneeze button. Coming up after this break, we will have actor Sean Ryan Fox. He has a new film called The Midway Point. Jim Goddard will join us at 9:40. He's got the World Olympics Collectors Fair in Colorado Springs. I got to go to that museum in Colorado Springs. It's pretty cool. It's where the USA's Olympic headquarters is. As well, yes. Also, an hour from now, director Rand Getlin will join us for his miniseries on HBO, which just began yesterday. It's called USA Against the World, as we get ready for the World Cup, less than a month away. Tom Clavin is back in about an hour and a half. He has a new book called Vengeance about Custer, Crazy Horse, and Sitting Bull. And I went to Little Bighorn a couple years ago. We can talk about that. Rick, you went everywhere, I guess so. And then Emmy Award winner Mike Schur, who co-created Parks and Rec and Brooklyn Nine-Nine, and sports writer Joe Posnanski, they have come together a book about going around on the road as friends, going to sporting events and such. All right, on the TuneIn app, the iHeartRadio app, the Stitcher app, around the world on American Forces Radio Network, saluting the troops. And this first hour is on Twitch TV and YouTube. Come on back.
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0: 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Good for you.
1: All right, thank you for that, Jay Peterman. Welcome back to the show. Rick Tittle with you coast to coast and around the world on the American Forces Radio Network. It's our pleasure to welcome to the show actor Sean Ryan Fox. He is in a brand new film entitled The Midway Point, and it will be available on demand on the 19th of this month, so a little bit less than a week. Sean, welcome to the show. And do you kind of like sit back and think that even though you're super young, that you're like a grizzled vet in this business? Is it kind of weird when you think about it that way?
2: Yeah, sometimes it is a little weird. It mostly happens when you get some people that are like just joining the industry and they're like, you know, explain it a little bit. Like, you've been acting for quite a while, and then I have to be like, starting at 8 years old, it's definitely feel like you've been doing it for quite some time.
1: So now that you're in your 20s, obviously you had a good support staff, family, agency, I don't know, but they kept you on the straight and narrow because we always hear the cautionary tales of child actors, right? So how did you come through on the other side okay?
2: My family was obviously super supportive and great about that. But also, specifically on the end of being a child actor, I mean, our entire cast was just like a big family, and it very much was very welcoming, and everybody was, I mean, looking out for each other. We had on-set teachers that were kind of like, I think I described them as like my second mothers. Like, they were very, very protective of us. And part of their job, you know, is to make sure that everything's okay and we're comfortable with everything. And then, of course, we had adults on the show that were like a part of the main cast, and they were also kind of like, I would say, like brothers, you know, like they are very much also looking out for us. So I think we were really lucky to have a fantastic cast and crew that just made it a great environment to be around, especially at such a young age.
1: And then obviously getting on Nickelodeon was huge as a kid, as you mentioned. But I want to ask real quick about the Gemstones, because I love those McBride Hill vehicles. I love Walton Goggins. I mean, I would just imagine that must have been a blast.
2: Oh, it was crazy. I don't think I've ever really done something like that. And that, it's funny, that actually feels so recent to me. But that was actually, I think, almost a good year ago for me when I shot that. But that was a wild time, not only just, you know, shooting the show, but also when I was out there, there was like a huge storm that had us like trapped in our hotel for like 3 weeks. So, I mean, the whole ordeal was just a crazy experience. But no, it was wonderful. Everybody there was also fantastic and super welcoming, especially for me being that was an odd thing. Is like you said, like I kind of get the experience of being a grizzled vet. That was the one time where I didn't feel like a grizzled vet. You know, I was coming into their final season, and everybody knew each other, and they were there for years. So I was very much the newbie, but everybody very much welcomed me with open arms and made it a fantastic time and a wonderful experience.
1: Very cool. All right, let's talk about The Midway Point from Level 33 Entertainment. It's a film written and directed by Luca Vieira. You play a character who, it's a coming of age, which usually means, you know, first kiss, first heartbreak, stuff like that. But this is all on the spectrum as an autistic character. Now, the spectrum, as you probably know, can go from quote unquote looking completely normal to being nonverbal in a wheelchair. I mean, there's so much that goes into autism. It's hard to like pinpoint. So how did Luca want you to play it? How did you play it?
2: Well, I know initially when I did my audition, because when I got the actual description of the audition, there was no indication of being on the spectrum, but I saw the sides and I was like, this, something's going on here. I think I know what this is about, but I think I need a little bit more context. So then I read the whole script, and immediately, I think I got quarter into the script, and I was like, yeah, I understand this project now. So when I auditioned for it, I actually went, I don't want to say like super, super heavy with, portraying someone on the spectrum, but I did a good amount of research and really tried to dive super, super into it. But I think after I booked it, I had a conversation with Luca, and I was like, hey, I just want to confirm, this character's on the spectrum, right? And he was like, yeah, well, you know, we don't want to play it up too much, okay? Like, we don't want this to kind of become, I guess in a way, a caricature. Like, we don't want to, this is very much a less is more approach than how we did it. And that's kind of how we continued shooting it once we actually got, you know, the cameras rolling. And there were moments where we played it up a little bit more than others. You know, I would say crucial points in the story. And, but we definitely, I mean, we definitely could have gone further. And I'd be interested, just as an actor and as a performer, since I've seen the movie like 6 times now.
1: Right.
2: And I'm sure Luke has seen it way more than me on the cutting room floor. But I'd be interested to see what it looks like if we push it even further. But I think we reached a nice balance where, again, I don't think it's in a way offensive. And I think it was very, we did it in a nice, like balanced way. And I think that's kind of how we moved forward. And again, we really didn't want to, again, like I said, make it like a caricature.
1: Yeah. And also, was there any type of backlash? Cause I know the way Hollywood is, it's like, well, if someone's going to play a character who has any sort of challenge, then you have to get an actor who has that in real life. Or are we not that petty, should I say?
2: No, I don't think, at least from what I've seen, I don't think we've gotten any backlash. In fact, we went and actually showed the movie at some festivals, I think last year. And for the most part, everybody was pretty happy with it. In fact, there were a couple people that were like, you know, I have a son, or, you know, I have a sibling or family member that is on the spectrum. And they're like, I'm glad that, you know, you guys did it the way you did. Like, it wasn't too forced and it was a nice balance. And even some people are like, I see this in my own, you know, again, my own kid or family member. And so I can kind of relate to that. So I think we kind of got mostly, at least when we were at the festivals, we got mostly positive things, nothing negative, really, at least from what I have seen.
1: Catherine Daddario is in this as well, and she looks pretty familiar. Is she the younger sister?
2: To me?
1: No, to who's the Daddario that was on White Lotus?
2: Oh, yeah. Oh, my gosh. Why can't I think of her name?
1: Yeah.
2: I can't think of her name because Alexandra. I just think of Kat.
1: What is it, Dominic?
3: It's Alexandra.
1: Alexandra. Yes. Yeah.
2: Yes.
1: Thank you,
2: yes.
1: Dominic. Is that a relation or not?
2: Yes.
1: Yeah, I was going to say. They look. So what about, just a final question, the chemistry that you have to have, the awkwardness of meeting a stranger, and now you have to act like you have this bond. I mean, you have to kind of get that bond, I would imagine. How does that all work when you're paired up like that?
2: So I'm trying to think when her and I first met. The first time, I'm trying to think if it was in wardrobe, but I think, I mean, look, we're both grown adults, and there was even some times where we actually sat down, I think after shooting and on the weekends, and we wanted to kind of work on some scenes very particularly, not only just to run lines, but to kind of, you know, find the moment in that scene. And also, you know, sometimes I can say just from experience, there might be something where, you know, you're wearing kind of a goofy outfit that can kind of, you know, put you kind of in that mood. I remember we had a scene, we had a prom scene, and we were in this gymnasium. It was during the day, so they blacked out all the windows. All the windows are covered. I'm in like a tux, and it's just hot. It is so hot in there. But you can kind of use that because there were some awkward elements in that scene. So for me, I'm like, well, I'm sweaty. I'm exhausted, but I can kind of take that energy and kind of use it and propel it forward into the scene, mm-hmm. even though I'm extremely uncomfortable, but that, you know, that's part of the job, and it's helpful sometimes, obviously a lot more often than you think.
1: Mm-hmm. No doubt. All right. Well, everybody should check this out. It's called The Midway Point, and it's going to be on demand on the 19th. Written and directed, as I mentioned, by Luca Vieira, and starring our guest, Sean Ryan Fox. Sean, congrats on this, and let's catch up on your next project.
2: Yeah. Thank you so much.
1: All right. Good stuff. I'm Rick Tittle. We'll come back. We got some open lines at 1-800-878-PLAY.

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1: What would you say you do here?
2: Well, look, I already told you. I deal with the customers so the engineers don't have to. I have people skills. I am good at dealing with people. Can't you understand that?

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1: All right, thank you for that, and welcome back to the show. Rick Tittle with you coast to coast and around the world on the American Forces Radio Network. The world! Coming up in the next segment, we will have Jim Goddard from the World Olympics Collectors Fair. And if you want to take a look at my fine self, you need to get in because at 10 o'clock we're handing the studio over. Technically 10:30, but I don't like to rush into the other studio midway. I like to take the news break so I can get nice and settled. And then I'll be sitting in Dominic's lap the next 2 hours. So anyway, the lines are open in this segment. 1-800-878-PLAY. Now, it's pretty funny because I was talking just about Steve Sarkisian, head coach of Texas, talking about how you can get a degree in basket weaving at Ole Miss. And you would kind of think, well, you know, that's the end of that banter. Oh, no. What happened, Rick? We ain't done. Because then Lane Kiffin, who coached at Ole Miss, obviously, he just coached there, and now he's moved on to LSU. It's never stopped him from talking smack about his old schools like USC, Tennessee, what have you. But Lane Kiffin chimed in yesterday, and he talked about how much easier it is to recruit at LSU. First of all, LSU is easier to recruit at because kids who are teenagers have seen LSU be great. And if you're not that old, you've seen LSU win a national championship in the BCS era. But, you know, you've seen guys like, even if you're 18 years old, you saw Joe Burrow. So, and it's a bigger city, it's a state capital, what have you. So it's obviously going to be easier to recruit there. But Kiffin said about recruiting now that he's in Baton Rouge. He said, quote, when families of high-profile kids would come to Ole Miss, he said, they would say, hey, coach, we really like you, but my grandparents aren't letting me move to Oxford, Mississippi. That doesn't come up when you say Baton Rouge, Louisiana. Parents were sitting here this weekend saying the campus's diversity feels so great. He says, it feels like there's no segregation. And we want that for our kid because that's the real world. Do you have to say that? Do you? Even if parents say that? Now, look. One of the most diverse areas in the United States is the Bay Area, especially where I grew up

in the East Bay. In parts of the West counties, Alameda and Contra Costa counties, you know, there's every ethnicity you can think of, or my dad's generation, every race that you can think of. And still, at Berkeley High, I had a guy from Berkeley High on my show like last week or two, and I asked him if it was true that at Berkeley High they had Africa, Europe, Asia, and Mexico on the playground. And he said yes, because I always heard that all the black kids would hang out, all the Mexican kids, all the white kids, all the Asian kids, and they just started saying, over there is Africa, over here is Asia. That was in Berkeley, okay? And it's slightly tongue-in-cheek, but it's also a real thing. That doesn't mean that they were disparaging. I think that's kind of a thing where kids kind of find out. They're trying to find out who they are, just as I take a step back, because my grammar school was up in the hills, and it was pretty, you know, everybody's parents were at least middle class, but everybody's dad was a doctor or a dentist or whatever. And then when I went to the junior high, which was kind of in the hood in Richmond, some of my black friends that I grew up with, and they were kind of Urkel, some of them decided that, oh, I feel like a sellout. And then they got a big fro and they put a pick, or as we used to say, a cake cutter in their hair. And they'd hang out with all the black dudes who were from more depressed areas. And then some of them stayed Urkel. They're like, yeah, I don't want any part of that. And that's up to the individual, you know? It's just like when kids grow up, they go, do I want to be on the straight and narrow? Do I want to be a little criminal? Or do I want to get good grades? Or do I want to be a lazy ass? Or do I want to dedicate to my sport? Or I want nothing to do with sports? Whatever. It's all part of coming together. And I've never been to Oxford, Mississippi. It's not that far from Memphis, as I've seen it on a map. I think it's 45 minutes from Memphis. So it's not in the middle of nowhere. And Mississippi gets a bad rap. And it is true, if you studied history in this country, that ever since we, I say, won the Civil War, that we have not only kept the South depressed, but we point at them and laugh and say, you guys are a bunch of stupid hicks, which is completely wrong and incorrect. But these are the things that get inculcated even when you don't know it. And I'll give you an example. I was interviewing a guy, I don't know, about 5 years ago, and he wrote a movie about life and death and family and struggle. And he was one of the most eloquent, intelligent, like every other sentence I was thinking, God, I got to remember that. It was so good. But the whole time he sounded like this. And as an American, we're sort of subconsciously trained to think, oh, that guy's stupid. And then on the other hand, even just as dumb, if we hear someone talk like this, oh, we think they're quite intelligent, don't we? And they could be a complete raving mad, barking mad, stupid idiot. So I understand we have to fight through those things. Some things you think, oh, you know, I don't disparage against people. And you go, I love this, I love, and you think, ah, you're stupid. But no, listen to him. The guy's way smarter than I was. And I was like, so you have to get over those things. I get it. And Mississippi gets a bad rap. And who was the grandparent that said, you're not allowed to go to Oxford? What kind of grandparents have that control? Not Luke Ferrelli. He just got an extra million leaving Cal, going to Clemson for 5 minutes, and then going to Oxford. And I don't like Lane Kiffin, but I have to hand it to him what he did with that program, putting him on the map big time. And, you know, it used to be the school that you went to if nobody else wanted you in the SEC. And then you'd find these gems, you know, these Patrick Willis type players. And you're like, oh, wow, how did he slip through the cracks? Patrick Willis said that he went on a recruiting visit to Notre Dame and they ignored him. And he's like, why would I want to go here when they're not even talking to me? He just said they were talking to the other recruits. Kind of just didn't even look at them. But I bring it all up because Archie Manning, friend of the show, alum, and one of his sons, Eli, is an alum.
He didn't like these last 24 hours with Sarkisian and Kiffin saying this stuff. So Archie Manning said today, I'm very proud of my school. My school had to make changes years ago and did. I know so many people who send their kids to Ole Miss that have a great experience. It's my school and always will be. Look, every school in the South was segregated at one point. And he's right. And maybe Mississippi was a little bit later than others. But you can point to, I mean, look at the Boston Red Sox. They're kicking and screaming took a black player, Pumpsy Green from El Cerrito High School. The last team to get a black player, Boston. So everybody has a checkered past, to put it lightly. I know someone who was from the Bay Area that went to Ole Miss. And look, the name of the school is the University of Mississippi. But you just got that nickname, Ole Miss, right on the helmet. I think that's kind of cool in a way. But all Kiffin had to say is, yeah, it's easier recruiting at LSU. It's a much bigger school. It's more famous. It's got better athletes. Look at the trophy case. It's a bigger city. It was hard at Oxford. And everybody would be like, yeah, no, we get it. And then it's saying, oh, it feels like there's no segregation. God, Kiffin, you had to say that? Do you know what he did there? He's not a complete idiot. He's letting recruits know that maybe there is segregation still. And any way that he can get that one recruit, he will do it. But Archie Manning, he ain't having it. All right, let's take a quick break. We'll come on back and talk Olympics on the other side.

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5: What you gonna do with all that junk inside my trunk? 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
1: Thank you for that, and welcome back to the show. Rick Tittle with you coast to coast and around the world on the American Forces Radio Network. It's a pleasure to welcome to the show Jim Goddard from the World Olympics Collectors Fair. And they will be having the 29th edition of that, I should say, coming up at the historic Antlers Hotel in Colorado Springs. This will be coming up very soon, May 22nd to 24th. Jim, welcome to the show. And a couple years ago, I was in Colorado Springs, and I went to the Olympic Museum there, and it was like going in a futuristic spaceship. They like gave me a lanyard, and they wanted all my information, and then it was very interactive. It was pretty cool, though, to see all those medals. You got a lot going on there in the Springs, don't you?
2: It's Olympic City, USA, and thanks for having me on, Rick. There's so much to see there outside of our collector's fair. But the collector's fair is attracting people from all over the world, so it should be in itself very interactive.
1: Do you live there?
2: I live in Castle Rock, which is about 25 minutes north of Colorado Springs. Are you familiar with it?
1: Yeah, driving down from Denver, you go right past. Got the flag up on the rock, right?
2: You got it. That's the one.
1: So I got to ask, I'm sure you've done Garden of the Gods. I did walk up the Manitou Incline. Oh, my gosh, that was hard.
2: One of the best physical challenges in this area, especially since it's at altitude. You know, Castle Rock's at about 6,300 feet, and Colorado Springs is a little bit higher. So it's a good challenge, but, you know, the people coming here are intent on their passion around the Olympic Games.
1: One more thing. I did go across the freeway from all that. The Rodeo Hall of Fame, Jim.
2: Well, I would put that maybe a little lower on my list.
1: I went to that, too. All right. So the Antlers Hotel, a great venue. It's in walking distance of the Olympic and Paralympic Museum. And I have interviewed probably more Olympians and Paralympians than anyone. Of course, you got Pikes Peak looming overhead there as well. Take us through what this collector's fair is all about and what's on offer, please.
2: Well, if you imagine your basic card show or coin show, it's very much like that, but focused absolutely on the Olympic Games. And modern Olympic Games, since 1896, have been distributing pins, which is sort of the hallmark of the and kind of the entryway for collectors of Olympic memorabilia. They're very, very common. Back in the day, they were used as identification for whether you're a competitor or an official. But over time, those kind of evolved, and teams began to trade them with each other. So there are team pins. There are all kinds of different sorts of pins. And then from there, there are, you'll be able to see badges, mascots, medals, torches, stamps, apparel, photos, posters, programs. It's very much like any other sports collectible. However, they only come around every 2 years now, the Winter Games, and then 2 years later, the Summer Games. But we keep that spirit alive, and there are Olympic activities that happen in between. So we'll have people from 9 different countries here, and they'll be selling, buying, trading, trying to fill their own collections. And it really is, probably 100 collectors overall, but we expect a lot of walk-in people, and we'll have 4 or 5 Olympians there as well, and Paralympians.
1: And obviously we're such a big country and we're so good at winning medals that you have to be like a Mary Lou Retton or Michael Phelps or recently an Alyssa Liu for us to remember you after the Olympics. But as you mentioned, around the world, there are countries where you get a bronze medal and they'll build a statue to you. So I can only imagine what you said, some of these internationals that are coming in, how big it is for them.
2: It is. And, the United States puts a lot of effort into the Olympic Games and a lot of focus on it. There are some sports, like football, soccer, where the World Cup is really the ultimate experience. Mm-hmm. But for the United States, The Olympic Games are so exciting. They are, and I'm pleased to see so much more visibility for these athletes in between games. But you're right. You know, we've got people from Lithuania, Slovakia, Germany, Japan. Many of those have certain sports that are favorites of theirs. And those winners, those heroes really become a big focus of those other countries. So they're here looking for those sorts of things that we might have in store. And I have to say the hunt is really the best part about it. You know, you might pick up something at an Olympic Games that is from a very obscure sport or an unusual year where the teams were very small. But it's the story behind it and the people that you meet that really stick with you.
1: You make a good point about soccer, too, because the Olympics used to be the big tournament for the men until Jules Rimet started the World Cup and the 30s, and now it's an under-21 tournament when you can have, like, three overage players. But for the women, it's just as big as the Women's World Cup. And isn't it cool that that remains, that for the women, the Olympics is a huge thing in soccer?
2: That's so true of hockey as well. You know, I was in Milan and happened to be at the women's gold medal round. My mother's from Canada. I'm from the U.S. That rivalry has been going on for a long time, and just the quality of play is spectacular. It was just a fabulous game.
1: I noticed that when I was at the museum there in the Springs that, you know, they had medals from every Olympics, and it was kind of funny to see the ones that the early ones that looked like, you know, Eisenhower silver dollars from when I was a kid to what we have now. And yet what we have now, people were talking about how the quality wasn't great and they were breaking. It's up to that individual country. I guess the IOC maybe looks over their shoulder, but, you know, we had the glass ones. We've had, I think that's one of the coolest things. And I guess at these collectors' showcases, can you find a medal or two?
2: Oh, absolutely. You know, I've got a story from Prague, which was the last World Olympic Collectors' Fair in 2025. I happened to be sitting next to a table of folks from an auction house, and a man came up with a bronze medal from 1904, which is really, really tough to find. In fact, the participation medal from 1904 is one of the toughest things to find for a collection of participant medals. But anyway, this was I believe it was from the sport was tug of war.
1: Yep.
2: So there are many sports that no longer exist in the Olympics, but so you can imagine how unusual that medal was. You stumble upon these things here and there. It's nice being in Colorado because there's so many Olympians here. And I've made friends with several, and many of them forget to focus on the history behind these or how significant what it is that they have might be. So one of the things that I really enjoy is talking with these individuals and having them consider donating to the USOPC archives. And it's the archives that loan things to the museum for display. So that collection of medals is actually the property of the archives, as are all of the torches in the museum. Both are spectacular exhibitions, and I would recommend to anyone to go to that spaceship in downtown Colorado Springs and have that experience.
1: What would be for you, like, the Holy Grail thing to buy? Like for me, I would think, when Patton was at the 1912 Olympics in Stockholm, he was in the modern pentathlon. He should have got the gold medal, but they said he missed the target. And what he did, for people who don't know, he got two bullseyes. The bullet went through the same hole twice. So they said he missed, and he got screwed out of that medal. But if you could have the target or the handgun or, like, something like that, what for you would be like, man, I wish I could find that?
2: Oh, gosh. You know, my sport is pole vault. I was a pole vaulter when I was young, and so watching just how far that sport has gone, if I could get a pole vaulting pole from one of the best, whether it's Sergey Bubka or who's been around for a while. It's hard to know where pole vault is going to go now that we've got our Swedish star who came from Louisiana. Mondo Duplantis is just spectacular. So, but, you know, if you think about a pole vaulting pole, it's pretty tough to display that in your collection. So a pair of shoes of his would mean a lot to me. There are a lot of other things, though, that if I were to stumble upon it at the right price, one of those would be a torch from the Squaw Valley 1966 Olympics. Mm. My cousin, who was older than I, carried that torch in the Olympic torch relay,
1: wow,
2: which was from L.A. to Squaw Valley, but it was all done by high school students, and he was a senior in high school in Modesto.
1: Wow.
2: And quite a good miler in cross-country, and so that would be spectacular. But I can tell you that it wasn't too long ago that one of those torches sold for over $700,000.
1: Wow.
2: There aren't very many of them.
1: Just as an aside before I let you go, when you said pole vault, it just reminded me of how furious I was that here we had Dan O'Brien, the world record holder, and at the trials he said, I don't need to do the preliminary, just put it at 15.9. And then he missed all three, and he didn't go to Barcelona. And he handled it very well, but come on, he's the world record holder. And that's what I hate about the trials, because they can do that sometimes. And all. But anyway, what do you think of 15.9 as a starting point?
2: Well, he was a spectacular pole vaulter and quite an athlete. But I've done the same thing. When I was in high school, I bombed out on the low height, too. It's just one of those things that pole vault is like golf. Some days you're just way off.
1: Mm.
2: But, and Dan O'Brien is just a wonderful guy, too. I've met him on a couple of occasions. And all of the Olympic sports, the athletes that I've met are just wonderful. And the perspective that you have to put on is that hat to say these folks have put in not just the 10,000 hours, but so much blood, sweat, and tears to get there. And the United States is unique in that way because we do have trials very different from other countries who collect and watch the performance over a whole season to decide who's on their Olympic team. So
1: that's
2: we put a lot of pressure on our team.
1: Yeah, that's what I would do. I would just send the best. But anyway, I'm not in charge. But I'll tell you what, Jim Goddard is in charge of the 29th World Olympic Collectors Fair converging at the historic Antlers Hotel there in picturesque Colorado Springs, just a hop, skip, and a jump away from the Olympic Center there. Where do we go online for more info, Jim?
2: Well, it's a complicated website, but if you Google AICO World Olympic Collectors Fair, that will take you to a website that will tell you all the details about it.
1: Jim Goddard, thanks for your time, man. Let's catch up down the road.
2: Thanks, Rick. I appreciate it.
1: All right. I'm Rick Tittle. Come on back on Sports Byline.

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4: 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You know I don't speak Spanish. In English, please.

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1: All right, thank you for that. And I'm going to stay here for the first interview of the 10 o'clock hour. Then I'll do the switch. Does anyone care? No, but we have a big second hour coming up with Rand Gutland from USA Against the World and Tom Clavin with the book Vengeance. By the way, Colorado Springs is an interesting place because of the positioning of Pikes Peak and everything, there's rain and lightning every day around 3 or 4 o'clock. Every day. It's so weird. The Air Force Academy, right up against the mountains. I went there, not as a student, but to visit. There's no reason for the Air Force Academy to be up against these mountains in a place where there's lightning every day. Who pulled that out? I mean, somebody would, I mean, you think about the other academies being in Annapolis, Maryland, and in West Point, New York. Who decided to have it in Colorado against the mountainside where there's lightning and rain every day? Somebody with some cash. All right, we got another couple hours, so get on back, everybody.

0: I'm Mike Sempervivi with the Sports Byline Broadcasting Network 2-Minute Warning. And in the time I've been doing these little time fillers, I've exalted a lot of pitchers. I've talked about Shohei Ohtani and Mason Miller starts and fantasy booked their Cy Young paths. Talked about Sandy Alcantara being one of the most underappreciated pitchers in the game. Pretty sure I've mentioned Tarek Skubal a bunch. And then there's Paul Skeens, who at only 23 years old may be the best of them all. We were reminded of that again in Pittsburgh yesterday, where the ace took a no-hitter into the seventh inning before it was foiled as the Pirates beat Colorado 3-1. Skeens' control was nearly immaculate. He struck out the side in the first two innings and baffled the Rockies over eight innings. He gave up only two hits, no walks, and struck out 10 on only 98 pitches. I grew up in awe of watching Nolan Ryan pitch for the Astros and Rangers in the 1980s and 90s. And since he retired in 1993, there have been a lot of great starters who can rack up strikeouts, not the least of which was Randy Johnson. But none have really made me feel like I was watching someone in Ryan's mold. Skeens does, and I think a lot of it is just his presence and how he carries himself on the field. There's no self-adulation or gimmicks. There's not a bunch of high fives and smiles. It's a grown-ass man showing up at the butcher shop to begin his work as a cold-blooded sausage maker. Skeens has shown a maturity beyond his years from the time he stepped on a major league field for the first time in 2024. And I don't know the guy's life story, but I do know he could have played anywhere coming out of high school, and he chose the Air Force Academy fully intent on wanting to fly fighter jets. Skeens ultimately transferred to LSU when it was clear that his service to this country would be best served by way of its pastime, who desperately needed a service. And he has delivered. Named as the NL All-Star starter after only pitching for weeks in the majors and finishing 2024 third in the Cy Young voting, Skeens won the Cy in 2025 with the best pitching WAR and WHIP in all of MLB. And that's where he blows me away the most. Less than Ryan and much more like Greg Maddux, Skeens doesn't walk batters and he doesn't give up home runs. He barely lets anyone on base at all, 25 hits and 9 starts total. He's given up only 8 extra base hits this year and has not walked anyone since April 13th, a span of 25 consecutive innings. A gem that throws gems. Paul Skeens is special. And it's my only hope that in this day and age where pitchers burn out their arms within only a few years of making the majors, Skeens can last. Because the game, especially the long-suffering fans in Pittsburgh, need him. I'm Mike Sempervivi with the Sports Byline Broadcasting Network 2-Minute Warning.
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0: Thank you for that, and welcome back to the show. I mentioned George S. Patton, modern pentathlon. I don't know why I'm talking like that, because he was from California. But old blood and guts. And you probably knew, he started off at VMI before he went to West Point. But when he was at West Point, they still taught cavalry. You had to know how to ride a horse. And he designed the saber, and they went with it. It was the last cavalry saber the Army ever had, because we went into a new age. But it's kind of like, you know, then when a guy is like 20 years old and he's like, I think the sword would look better like this. But, you know, he died in a car crash in Heidelberg. Heidelberg is one of the best cities you'll ever go to. It's a great city right on the Neckar River. It's gorgeous, and the United States forces decided that they were going to need a headquarters after the war, so they didn't want to obliterate the town, and so they picked Heidelberg, the old university town. They go, let's not touch Heidelberg, let's keep it pristine, and it is. It's amazing. But when I was 14, and you know, big military history buff even then. And I was with my mom and dad and little brother. We were in Luxembourg, and I insisted on seeing Patton's grave at the American cemetery out there. And he said, bury me with my men. But everybody trod upon wanted to see his grave. They decided to move him, and then they had him in his own special place. But, of course, you know, when I was a kid, too, that's when the George C. Scott movie came out about him. Back in the day. But yeah, so modern pentathlon, his pistol was a higher, you brought your own pistol. It could be any caliber you wanted, but he had two bullseyes. And he should have been an Olympic gold medalist, but it's pretty stallion-esque anyway that in his 20s he did represent the United States at the Olympics. That would have been the highlight for most people. It's just an afterthought for him. All right, I'm Rick Tittle. Come on back.
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4: 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Something premium. Something pure. For this is the very essence of what our servicemen and women gave their lives to protect, and by God, we shall not allow their sacrifice to be forgotten. It's time to show the world just how great American can be. and we will not wait for tomorrow to come. We will stand here, this moment, together.

0: but it's better. Rick Tittle is back. He's so great. I can't believe how awesome he is. More sports talk, yes. Hour two of Titillating Sports.
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2: Thank you for that, and welcome back to the show. We're waiting on our guest, and when we get him, we will pick him up and throw him on the air. What do you think of that? 1-800, what do you think of that? 1-800-878-PLAY to get in. And we're going to be talking about the United States men's national team. And I always try to keep it real. Why not? I don't think the USA is going to do anything this World Cup. I think it's 50-50. They get out of the first round. There's going to be so many, I don't say watered down games, but just games of very little interest. Now, with 48 teams, it is good to have it here in America because people will go to the games who know nothing about soccer just because they feel like they're missing out, the FOMO of it, the event status of it. I mean, look at me. I'm going to the Valkyries tonight, and I've never seen a WNBA game in my life, not even on TV. But it's a huge thing in the Bay Area now, and I can get in free. And I'm taking advantage of that. And who knows? I'm always open to be wowed. And it's not up to them to wow me. They're doing fine without me. It's up to me to see if I like it. And I'm a perfect example of that tonight. I'm going to something I don't know about, I don't care about, and maybe I will. Maybe I won't. I don't know. I have a feeling I'll probably leave at halftime because that's what I do with everything I go to. It's so funny when the Raiders moved back. I was so excited. And every Raider game I went to ever since, when it got to halftime, I'm like, I want to go home. This is all the weed smoke and the traffic and broken bottles and syringes and such things. But anyway, there have been times where I thought, you know, we could get through the second round. Not this time. And it's not because they don't have good players. They do have some good players. But just hearing yesterday, you hear Johnny Cardozo's out of the World Cup? You hear that, Don? He's out now. He had something with his ankle. He would have started for sure. He's a real player who plays for a real team, Atletico Madrid. And they're falling like flies. But even if Johnny was playing, I don't think it would have been a huge deal one way or the other. But they're not putting the fear of the Lord into anyone. And you get these FIFA rankings where they're like, oh, the USA is 11th in the world, and it just makes me laugh. They wouldn't even be 11th in Europe. All right, Rick Tittle with you coast to coast and around the world on the American Forces Radio Network. There's a very cool HBO original five-part sports documentary series which just debuted last night with episode one. It's called U.S. Against the World, 4 years with the men's national soccer team, which is directed and produced by our guest, Rand Getlin. Rand, welcome to the show. Is there a little double entendre with U.S. or us against the world there, intentionally, unintentionally?
3: I love that you picked up on that. It's super intentional. It has many, many meanings. But, you know, it's the United States against the world in a literal sense in sports. And then, of course, it's us against the world in terms of the team having to come together to try and figure out how to shut out all the outside noise and make the country proud.
2: So this isn't just something where you've hung out with them the last few months. You picked it up 4 years ago right after Qatar. Did you think this is a four-year mission, or it just kind of turned out that way?
3: Yeah, so what's so interesting is we started in May of 22, about 5 or 6 months in advance of Qatar. Mm. So we've been filming with them since prior to Qatar, and we went cameras up in May of 22, and we've been cameras up ever since. So, you know, it was for us always a forever franchise. It was something that we wanted to, a story we wanted to tell for as long as we are, you know, lucky enough to be roaming the planet. And the reason for that is because it only happens once every 4 years. So it's always going to be event television. You've got a group of young Americans doing everything in their power to go out and give this country something to cheer for. And it's the best of the best. It's the best we have to offer. And it's an underdog story because we've never won the World Cup. We've never even made a semis. And so for us, you know, those are exactly the kinds of stories we like to invest in where the stakes are high and the investment levels by the characters in the space are very high. And they allow us in to kind of tell the story in a real, true, in-depth way, which these players and the United States Soccer Federation have done.
2: So were you there to document the stupid, embarrassing thing with the Reynas and the Berhalters, and you didn't play Gio, so we're going to talk about when you kicked your future wife in the shins in college, and then they had to suspend him, and they get these guys like Anthony Hudson and BJ Callahan, people I've never heard of, and then they put him back in, and then after the Copa America, like, now he's out. I mean, I love Mauricio Pochettino, I do, but what about that whole thing? It was a little bit embarrassing, I think.
3: Yeah, I mean, the one thing about, you know, sports, as it were, you know, anywhere you're at, is life happens. You still, it's made up of human beings, and none of us are perfect. And so sometimes that stuff spills out into the open. We were there for everything. We were cameras up in Qatar. There was nothing that was off limits to us. And, you know, the narrative on the outside, one of the things that's cool about the show is we get to show you what it really was like. The narrative on the outside was not how we experienced it inside. And we were the only, we have a five-person crew, four-person crew at that time. And we're the only ones that are not players or staff there. And so it's very intimate space. And you would notice if something was wildly out of whack, like if there was a player spazzing or, you know, whatever. And none of that happened. Like, we didn't even know anything was going on. There, in retrospect, you can look back and be like, oh, here are a couple things that maybe would have led us to believe something was going on. But it was so benign that, you know, it's nuts to see how it's presented in the media. But it all did spill out into the open. It was obviously like a serious thing. It impacted a lot of lives along the way. And, you know, in the show, we cover that dynamic. But very briefly, you know, in all honesty, this is a team show. It's about the team preparing for and competing in the 26th World Cup and pushing towards that. You got to cover everything. And so in order to do that specific story justice, one, we didn't capture anything on the cameras that we're not sharing. So you'd have to go do like a lot of legwork and probably spend 25 to 30 minutes because you got to interview the families and you got to interview U.S. soccer and you got to interview these people and make sure that you tell the story as fully and comprehensively as possible. We just felt like the show probably wasn't the right place for that, but understand, you know, people's interest in it. And I think for everybody involved, they're happy to be 4 years on and pushing towards the future.
2: So for me personally, I know we're running out of time here, but for me personally, you know, watching every game of the 82 and 86 World Cup, and, you know, we weren't there for 40 years, so I had to root for my heritage. You know, so I rooted for Germany and Denmark. Finally getting there at 90, I worked the World Cup in 94. It seemed onward and upward, and France 98, not good, but then kind of bouncing back, the great team at South Korea, Japan. And yet, I don't know if we ever recovered from missing Russia 2018, and now it seems like everything's sour. You know, Trump, don't come Iran, you might die. Okay, you can come, maybe you can't. Ticket prices are too high. Cardozo's hurt. This guy's hurt. Pulisic can't score. We have all our players, most of them anyway, playing overseas for big teams. We got a great coach. I don't know. It seems like everybody's kind of sour right now, and I feel bad. Maybe once we start playing, it'll be better, but how do you, I don't know, maybe you disagree with me. How do you feel about it?
3: No, I think you're right. I mean, look, I used to cover the NFL and the NBA, and so I'm very familiar with fan bases across the Twitter sphere and on social, and I used to be a reporter, so I interact with them all the time. I would say that the USMNT fan base, you know, I'm hopeful they can find some more joy overall. And like the results have been rough. We get it. We want to be the best and we're not quite there yet. And so I think that like, it's unfortunate that there's not more optimism. It's unfortunate that there's not more investment in this young group of guys who are giving everything they have to make the country proud. But I'm hopeful that this show will be a piece of that. I'm hopeful that people that support the team or they're just frustrated, they watch it, they learn a little bit more, and they say, you know what, this is a team we're supporting. These are guys worth rooting for, and I'm going to double down. I'm going to be there to make sure that I'm pushing them to victory instead of tearing them down. And I think as a country, if you think about what we're trying to accomplish, right, that's where we need to go. We need to be in a place where we say, look, the results have not been good enough, but we need to be there to support them because there's no way they're going to go and do the impossible if we're all against them. We got to be there for them. And so it's a unique thing. It's a U.S. men's national team, the best of the best that we have to offer. And they definitely are, as human beings and players, a group of guys that deserve the country's support. So we're hopeful that the show plays its part in helping to swing sentiment in advance of the tournament and during the tournament, and that the team then goes out there and makes a memorable run that gives fans something to cheer for.
2: No, and I think outside of, you know, people like you and me who already know this, there's so many people that this show is going to do so much, and then they're going to get invested because now they're going to think that they know these guys. So I think you're doing the Lord's work. It is a 5-part original HBO series. Part one just aired last night. Tuesdays at 9, coming up for the next 4. It's called U.S. Against the World. 4 years with the men's national soccer team, produced by and directed by, I guess, Rand Getlin and his studio, Park Stories. Rand, great stuff, man. Thanks for coming on.
3: Thanks for having me.
2: All right. I'm Rick Tittle. We will come on back with some open lines on Sports Byline.

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2: Oh, there's a fight going on here between two Newcastle players. Kieran Dyer and Lee Bowyer are having a fight. Goodness me, what on earth is going on? I have never seen such a thing. Lee Bowyer and Kieran Dyer suddenly were at each other's throats.

0: Rick Tittle, you done broke my heart, but I still take you back. You hella fine.
1: Right, thank you for that, and welcome back to the show. Rick Tittle with you, coast to coast and around the world on the American Forces Radio Network. So I'm going to go see the Valks, but I've just been called in to work KMBR from 2 to 6. I said yes to that. So we're looking at 7 hours on the air again. KNBR 68. Apparently Copes can't make it, so I'll be with Derek Papa. I'm just checking my tweet. Coming up in the next segment. Oh, wait, I'm supposed to switch over to you right now, right, Dom? I missed it. Did you remember? Were you trying to text me? Oh, you just said, screw it. Let Rick suffer.
2: I was grabbing emails and just assumed you were going to walk over. I didn't come grab you, though.
1: All right. Well, it's not your responsibility. So they're just going to have to wait, or are we going to have to do a live transfer now?
2: I'll find out.
1: Yeah. people from KMBR were texting me. And so anyway, I'm still in here. one 800 878 play. These are the things that people listening are like, they don't even care about. All right. Now I'm told don't tweet anything. All right. Okay. Maybe I'm not going on KMBR. Maybe I'm not going on KMBR, and now maybe I got to switch studios. All right, I can stay till 30. They don't even go on the air till 11. They just need time to set up. So I'm just actually going to screw them and not give. All right. This is all live on the air, unfortunately. And all right. 1-800-878-PLAY. Where am I going here? I saw, the NFL schedule came out, and even when the Raiders were here, it was a snoozer for me because you already knew who you were going to play. I mean, I think that's the interesting thing. What division in the other conference are you going to get? Because you're going to play your same stupid teams in your division. You're going to play the Chiefs twice, the Donkeys twice, the Chargers twice. That's what you're going to do. So there's six games. Then you're going to play a bunch of other AFC teams.

And then everyone in your division will play everyone in the other division once. And it flips every 3 years or so. So then you'll be like, oh, this year we're playing the Vikings and the Bears, you know, playing the NFC North. You think, all right, well, those will be the two home games, and those will be cool. It seemed like for 6 years in a row, we had the Jets coming to Oakland. Not even the Raiders going to the Jets. But it was weird. Well, now teams are playing overseas. I remember when the Raiders were still in Oakland, they were playing a preseason game against the Packers in Winnipeg. Remember that? Why? Well, they're like, are you trying to get Canada interested in football? I think they're interested. They have their own league. So when the NFL revealed last night that the Bengals are playing the Falcons in Spain, probably nobody was happier than the aforementioned Joe Burrow. He has been in the NFL since 2000, and he has never played in an international game. And Burrow thought they were going to get one last year, and it didn't happen. So Burrow was very loud last year that he was disappointed. And as crazy as it sounds, that might have been the actual factor in why they decided to send the Bengals to Madrid. So let me break it down. In February of 2025, the NFL announced the Dolphins would be playing in Madrid. And everybody said, oh, the Dolphins are the home team. They're going to play the Bengals. And so those rumors got back to Burrow, and he has over 4 million followers on Instagram, and they go, how do you feel about playing in Madrid? And he wrote, please be true. And instead they said, actually the Commanders are going. So when an interview interviewer was talking about the schedule for next season, last year, he said, maybe an international game next year. It's an unusual request because most players dread the international games. And there are a lot of people, bless their hearts, who think, why would you ever leave America? My grandmother was that way. And one time she went on a cruise and to the Caribbean. We were like, how'd you like it? And she said, traveling is for the birds. It's a very 70s thing to say, but. And she's like, why would you? Because, you know, my family, we were going to Europe and, you know, multiple times. And she's like, why would you ever go there? Well, there are a lot of NFL players that, you know, they're not like KD who hang out in Paris in the offseason. I think there's way more than there used to be, but there are a lot of guys. Their idea, and I'm not trying to like clown them, right? But their idea of a vacation is Hawaii, you know, or San Padre Island, or, you know, maybe Acapulco or something. They don't want to go to the MCG and play in Australia. They don't want to go to the Allianz Arena in Munich. They don't even want to go to London, but probably London for them. They're like, all right, well, at least I can understand the language and read the signs. But Burrow said that was one of the reasons he volunteered to be on the Netflix quarterback show. Remember? He said, part of the reason I wanted to do the quarterback show, I wanted to help grow the game internationally. And so to not have a stage like that is a little disappointing because I feel like I've consciously worked hard to try to grow the game internationally over the last 18 months or so. So hopefully at some point in my career, we can go over there. So the Bengals are one of just five teams, along with the Cowboys, Lions, Texans, and Raiders, that have yet to play an international game this decade. It's interesting for me because Mark Davis, when they were in Oakland, they did it every year, and they always give up a home game, gladly. It's Mexico twice, London twice. The second time they went to London, that's when I got to go. That was 2019.
So I guess, yeah, in the decade, that was their last one. They beat the Bears, and I was right there in the Tottenham Hotspur Stadium, did my pre- and post-game show from the stadium. But, you know, look, when a star quarterback says he's disappointed by the schedule, the NFL takes notice, and they definitely did here. And someone said they talked to Mike North, who's the president of broadcast planning. Can I have that job? That sounds easy. Someone said, did you guys hear Burrow complain? He said, quote, he's been vocal about it. I remember he was pretty disappointed last year when you guys didn't go. So I think that's a real possibility for the Bengals this year. So, I mean, Burrow is also a very popular player, and he's good, and he's humble, he's funny, he's good looking. I mean, he's a good ambassador for the league. And so he said, this guy North said, they've got one of those fan bases, thanks in large part to the quarterback, that resonates in Europe and across the planet. Well, also that helmet. I talked about that helmet is big overseas because it's a cool, not just a helmet, a cool ass helmet. All right, I got to run to the other studio. Come on back.

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0: be getting your granny panties all in a bunch. We got Rick Tittle up in here.
1: All right. Thank you for that, and welcome back to the show. Rick Tittle with you, coast to coast. I got a little more audio there in my headset there. Thank you for that. We always love talking to Tom Clavin. He's a great author, and I'm a big history buff, so it's great having him on. He's got a really cool book from St. Martin's Press entitled Vengeance, The Last Stands of Custer, Crazy Horse, and Sitting Bull. And they were all three different types of last stands. Tom, welcome to the show. I guess the one that had the most dramatic last stand, obviously, was Colonel Custer. And I did get to go a couple years ago. I drove from San Francisco to Little Bighorn, and I just was amazed that the tombstones was where they dropped instead of every other military graveyard where they're all in a row. It's an extraordinary place, isn't it?
2: It is. I was reminded of Gettysburg when I was there because it's hallowed ground, and the Park Service really does a very good job of maintaining it. And I love talking to park rangers, whether at Gettysburg or Valley Forge or any of the places that I've been to that are national monuments. They're so filled with information, and that's certainly the case of the Little Bighorn.
1: So I remember reading the book Great Plains by Ian Fraser about the way it went down for Crazy Horse, and very unceremoniously the way things ended for him, and then thinking about Sitting Bull, you know, going on tour and everything. It's bizarre, but as always, truth is stranger than fiction, isn't it?
2: It also says something, I think, about celebrity, you know, in reference to Sitting Bull, because when he mentioned going on tour, he was with the Buffalo Bill Wild West show, which would go around the country, and he was paid pretty handsomely, like $50 a week, which was good money back in 1888 or whatever it was. And he had to get on a horse and ride around the ring a couple of times, and people would cheer and clap for him and wanted his autograph, which he charged $5 for an autograph. He was a guy that had defeated, not just defeated the 7th Cavalry, one of the elite army units, but had killed George Custer, one of the most famous military people of his time. And yet, here he was a few years later, being welcomed as a celebrity. So I think it says something about what's things haven't changed that much today.
1: No, Ted Bundy is a big star. I mean, you just, that's the way it works. All right, so the other thing, just as an aside, that I found very stark was that right near Little Bighorn and is Crow Agency, and I didn't think that the Native Americans still had to live in such squalor. I was very naive with that coming from a metropolitan area, and it just made me think that they still have not been allowed to recover since those times.
2: Well, you know, the reservations that the Indians were placed on and forced to go into, this is like worthless land for the most part because the government was not going to give them anything valuable. So they already were, you know, one down, so to speak, as far as trying to make a good living for themselves on these reservations with very poor, you know, geographical conditions. But it's true, to this day, the economic woes of many of the Plains tribes continue. I wouldn't recommend it necessarily, but if you ever find yourself in South Dakota, go to the Pine Ridge Indian Reservation in South Dakota, and it's in the second poorest county in the entire United States. It's terrible squalor. There's like a 40-50% unemployment rate, and it's a dry reservation. But if you cross the border into Nebraska, there's a town called White Clay, which sells alcohol, and I went there, and you find people passed out in the street.
1: Yeah, it's terrible. All right, getting back to the book now, and it made me think of Red Cloud, who did kind of accept, like, look, we need to go to our reservations. And of course, Sitting Bull said, no, we're not doing it, and you can push us all over the place and keep pushing us west, but we're not going to give in. What about the differences between those two great leaders?
2: Well, Red Cloud had triumphed in what was called Red Cloud's War, 1866 to 1868, which ended with the treaty signing that the Black Hills would be, you know, belong to the Sioux forever. Of course, that treaty was broken. By that time, Red Cloud had basically retired as a military leader of the Sioux because he had visited Washington, D.C., he had visited New York City, he saw how technologically advanced the white society was, and he figured, we got bows and arrows and stone clubs. We're not winning any more wars or any more battles. So he retired, and Sitting Bull became the new leader of the Lakota Sioux. And he put together a coalition of Sioux and Arapaho and Cheyenne, which was very unusual for Indian tribes who had always been rivals to blend together and face a common enemy. And I guess it was a matter of, enemy of my enemy is a friend of mine. So that's what made Sitting Bull so successful at Little Bighorn, is he had everybody together fighting for one common purpose, and that was to save their land and get rid of the U.S. soldiers.
1: You know, you mentioned the time, the centennial, and, Custer was already a celebrity, and I think there was a World's Fair in Philadelphia where we first got to see the telephone and some other things. And the news coming from almost that exact time, was it late June? It was near the 4th of July, right? And
2: It was the first couple of days of July that the news reached, I think it was in Philadelphia, where General Sheridan and Sherman were. But it was picked up by all the newspapers all across the country. And as you pointed out, it was a centennial year, 1876. And that made it extra shocking when we were celebrating how strong we are and how far we've come over 100 years. And yet the news comes that a group of Indians had wiped out the most celebrated cavalry officer of his day, his men.
1: And you think about that 7th Cavalry, and from what I understood, a lot of them weren't experienced. A lot of them were straight off the boat from Ireland, hence they sang Gary Owen, and now we got a town called Gary Owen in Montana as well. But also the fact that they were having these carbines where you had to put in the bullets individually, and the Indians had some Winchesters, they had repeaters, and that's why still to this day you can find a cartridge that was a bullet, dropped as they're trying to shove these things in. And then you'd think that, and in the irony that the repeaters, the Indians had more technology than the U.S. did.
2: Well, it says something about the some of the values at the time that, there were people who would sell guns or barter or trade guns to the Indians that would come back to haunt them. But, the Indians, for the most part, yes, exactly like you said, they had some Winchesters and some of the advanced rifles. But many of them were not equipped with rifles. They were equipped with bows and arrows and stone clubs. And you think, well, how could a army regiment lose to that? Well, yes, there were inexperienced Irish and German immigrants in there. Just the sheer numbers. I mean, no one expected that Sitting Bull had 2,000 warriors at his command. That's unheard of to have an army of that force go against any army contingent. So Custer was, even when he sensed that he might be overwhelmed, he didn't have the wherewithal to say, I'm going to get out of here. We've got to turn around and get out of here. I think he was realizing that if he did that, he'd make different kind of headlines.
1: What about his subordinates, like Marcus Reno? We heard that he was a drunk, and he was the one that, I looked right at that little gully where he retreated back up the hill, and then Benteen with the baggage trains, maybe stalling on purpose because he hated Custer. What about those guys?
2: Well, that's a good question, because Custer had the Custer clan, which was the officers that were very loyal to him. Some of them had served with him since the Civil War. But you also had his two most superior officers, Benteen and Reno. They detested each other. They both detested Custer. And when push came to shove at the time of the battle, Reno not just retreated and didn't attack the village like he was ordered to do. They just turned and ran. and in fact, he was the half-drunk Reno called out to his men, any of you want to save your lives, come with me. And off he took off. And Benteen, yes, he dawdled. I do have to mention, though, I think that something that's not often portrayed in other books that have been done on the battle is that on the second day of the battle, when the remaining members of the 7th Cavalry are under siege, Benteen showed great courage. He was the one that kept the perimeter intact. He would go around exhorting his men to defend the camp, the site that they picked, even in full view of the Indians. I mean, bullets were all over him, but he never got hit. And so the other officers, one of the reasons why I wanted to write the book, because they have fascinating stories too.
1: And I want to bring up Crazy Horse too. He's a fascinating character and was a celebrity amongst his fellow indigenous people, and almost effeminate looking with the long hair. And I love the story about how when the Battle of Little Bighorn began and they they ran to him and said, "We're fighting," and he's taking his time, putting on his war paint. And he's like, "Yeah, yeah, I'll be ready," because he knew that he could not be killed by a bullet. Right? He was told that, so he was fearless anyway, but he had no fear of that. Right?
2: Right. He totally believed it, and he was right. I mean, there are several instances in the book, especially at Little Bighorn, where he's dashing through the army lines. You know, the soldiers are all around him, firing at him, and he went totally untouched by bullets. And when he was eventually killed, it was with the thrust of a bayonet, not a bullet.
1: Yeah, in a room too, not even on a battlefield.
2: A jailhouse.
1: Yeah. Yeah. One final question for you, and you know, you mentioned
2: sure.
1: Sitting Bull and the Wild West show, and they came up with the term Rough Riders, which Teddy Roosevelt grabbed for the Spanish-American War. But you know, going to like London, you know, and Broadway, and you just think about all that guy went through. Was that the sort of thing where I think he was offered to go to Canada or something? Was it a money grab because he had no other choice? Or because I think of him as kind of a sad figure in those times.
2: He was a sad figure. Yes, it was a money grab because obviously he was unemployable otherwise. But it was also, I think, he had been venerated. He had been greatly admired by members of the Sioux. And over the years, he watched his circle of friends and followers diminish, die off, or just, you know, take their loyalty elsewhere. So I think it was a chance for him one more to hear applause. I mean, to be looked up to as some kind of celebrity. So I think that plus the money, yes.
1: The book is Vengeance, The Last Stands of Custer, Crazy Horse, and Sitting Bull from St. Martin's Press from our guest, Tom Clavin. Tom Clavin books are always money. So congrats on this. I can't wait to dive in, Tom. I appreciate it. And as you can tell, I'm a fan of the topic. So congrats. And let's.
2: Good. Thank you. I hope you enjoy it.
1: All right. Good stuff. I'm Rick Tittle. Let's take a break. We'll come back on Sports Byline.

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0: Rick Tittle's got a black belt in keeping it real.
1: All right, thank you for that. So, yeah, after I'm doing KMBR from 2 to 6. Then I'm going to Valks. And Dominic Jimenez, I bring you in because I was just looking. And by the way, I shouldn't make fun of it. But I think Sky is one of the stupidest names for a team ever. But Chicago Sky are in. And I recognize, I think, four players. Gabby Hawkes, of course, that's his sister.
2: Jaime Hawkes, yeah, won a national championship.
1: UCLA. Skylar Diggins, she was Notre Dame, right?
2: Yes.
1: And she does modeling.
2: She's been around a while, too.
1: Right. Courtney Vandersloot, that's a name.
2: Been around a long time.
1: Very long time. Now, the other one I think I know is Ricky Jackson.
2: Rikia.
1: Rikia Jackson.
2: Yes, you do. She played with the Sparks, was traded there, and she was the one that was the victim of domestic abuse from the linebacker, yeah.
1: All right, so I'm right. Thank you. So
2: Camila Cardoso was extremely good in college, I think, at South Carolina a few years ago, too. You might recognize her. She's Brazilian.
1: Camila Cardoso. Let me tell you, let me just ask if you know any of these other ones. And you, of course, you're not going to know all 12, but DeJonai Carrington?
2: DeJonai Carrington, yeah. She's a very good defender. She was with Dallas a couple years ago.
1: Wow, DeJonai. J.C. Sheldon?
2: J.C. Sheldon was a rookie with Dallas 3 years ago and has been traded like four times, but I think she had like 20-10 in the first game.
1: This is cool. So we have a soccer segment. I feel like I already know it. We have a Custer segment. I feel like we know it. Now we got WMA and Dominic knows it. Maddie Westbeld?
2: She's injured, but she's pretty good.
1: Natasha Cloud?
2: Excellent guard. She was one a late signer. She was one of the, you know, sometimes every now and then there's a veteran in free agency. It's like, why has nobody signed me? That was her.
1: Wow. If you get the next five, Azara Stevens.
2: Azara Stevens was an all-star last year for the Sparks.
1: Rachel Banham.
2: She's a backup point guard. She's not bad.
1: Aichi Kubali.
2: That one I don't know.
1: Thank goodness. I was going to say, Elizabeth Williams.
2: She's very good. She's a backup center.
1: Sydney Taylor.
2: That one I don't know.
1: Wow. You got 10 out of the 12 for a team you don't even root for. That is some impressive.
2: Their first round pick last year, I don't know how to pronounce her name, but she's, I think, Latvian. She just signed with the University of Kentucky.
1: Oh, damn. You're allowed. All right. I'm Rick Tittle. Come on back.

0: I'm Mike Sempervivi with the Sports Byline Broadcasting Network 2-Minute Warning. And in the time I've been doing these little time fillers, I've exalted a lot of pitchers. I've talked about Shohei Ohtani and Mason Miller starts and fantasy booked their Cy Young paths. Talked about Sandy Alcantara being one of the most underappreciated pitchers in the game. Pretty sure I've mentioned Tarek Skubal a bunch. And then there's Paul Skeens, who at only 23 years old may be the best of them all. We were reminded of that again in Pittsburgh yesterday, where the ace took a no-hitter into the seventh inning before it was foiled as the Pirates beat Colorado 3-1. Skeens' control was nearly immaculate. He struck out the side in the first two innings and baffled the Rockies over eight innings. He gave up only two hits, no walks, and struck out 10 on only 98 pitches. I grew up in awe of watching Nolan Ryan pitch for the Astros and Rangers in the 1980s and 90s. And since he retired in 1993, there have been a lot of great starters who can rack up strikeouts, not the least of which was Randy Johnson. But none have really made me feel like I was watching someone in Ryan's mold. Skeens does, and I think a lot of it is just his presence and how he carries himself on the field. There's no self-adulation or gimmicks. There's not a bunch of high fives and smiles. It's a grown-ass man showing up at the butcher shop to begin his work as a cold-blooded sausage maker. Skeens has shown a maturity beyond his years from the time he stepped on a major league field for the first time in 2024. And I don't know the guy's life story, but I do know he could have played anywhere coming out of high school, and he chose the Air Force Academy fully intent on wanting to fly fighter jets. Skeens ultimately transferred to LSU when it was clear that his service to this country would be best served by way of its pastime, who desperately needed a service. And he has delivered. Named as the NL All-Star starter after only pitching for weeks in the majors and finishing 2024 third in the Cy Young voting, Skeens won the Cy in 2025 with the best pitching WAR and WHIP in all of MLB. And that's where he blows me away the most. Less than Ryan and much more like Greg Maddux, Skeens doesn't walk batters and he doesn't give up home runs. He barely lets anyone on base at all, 25 hits and 9 starts total. He's given up only 8 extra base hits this year and has not walked anyone since April 13th, a span of 25 consecutive innings. A gem that throws gems. Paul Skeens is special. And it's my only hope that in this day and age where pitchers burn out their arms within only a few years of making the majors, Skeens can last. Because the game, especially the long-suffering fans in Pittsburgh, need him. I'm Mike Sempervivi with the Sports Byline Broadcasting Network 2-Minute Warning.
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0: And welcome back to the show. Rick Tittle with you. Hour three underway. We're going to be having Michael Schur and Joe Poznanski. They've written a book together called Big Fan. They traveled over 81,000 miles on the road to check out sports. I love when I get sent these books and it says on it, not for resale, uncorrected proofs. In other words, we want to get this out here so bad, we're not even going to spell check it. I think that would I think that would bug me just a teeny bit. All right, if you'd like to call, we will have lines available. We'll see if J.D. Sharp shows up on the other side at 11:40. We will definitely have some lines available at 1-800-878-PLAY. You ain't got no alibi. You're ugly. 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The studio is being rented out by Italians. They made us an offer and we couldn't refuse. I'm just kidding. The lovely Samantha is in there. She's always great. And it looked like, Dom, she brought another box of croissants, but we don't get none. That's the thing. So, inside baseball, she's a client. She rents the studio, and sometimes she brings these amazing... Actually, you used to bring some amazing, but those were like $5 each, right? Same place? What's it called? My son, Nico. My son, Nico, and my daughter, Nika. All right, 1-800-878-PLAY. This will not be an hour that will be on Best of Tittle. When Johnny Carson would do reruns, when he reworked his deal, he said, no more 90-minute shows, only one-hour shows, and I'm never working on Monday. That was a huge thing for him to stay. It used to be 90 minutes. He went to an hour, and he said, never on Monday. And Monday used to be the Best of Carson, and I thought, oh, it was like they put together. No, it was just a rerun from like a month ago. It was not the Best of Carson. All right, whatever. Let's talk sports. Come on back.
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1: Triumph the Unsult Dog, Robert Smigel, thank you for that. Hey, welcome back to the show. Rick Tittle with you. Hour 3 underway, 11:12 Pacific time, and we check in with our buddy J.D. Sharp from Pro Wagering, professional handicapper and prognosticator, and a guy who has a lot of knowledge in many sports. J.D., welcome to the show. Tonight in the NBA playoffs, we have a pivotal Game 5 in Detroit because it is tied up 2-2. The Pistons are the 1 seed in the East. The Cavs are the 4 seed. The Pistons want to make sure they defend home court there at Little Caesars in Motown. The Pistons are giving up 4.5. What do you think about that matchup tonight?
2: Well, it's been, you know, it's been crazy. This Cavs Pistons series. The Cavs won by what, 20 last game or 10? They beat them pretty bad, didn't they? They beat them by nine last game. I think you got to go Pistons here, money line. I just think you do. I think that, again, I like them to win the series. 2-2, home game, pretty straightforward. Will the Cavs cover? Possibly. But, again, I like Cunningham. I think they have enough talent offensively, and they play good enough hard-nosed defense that they shouldn't just roll over at home, you know, in game 5 of this series. I think they want to put some pressure on Cleveland, obviously, coming back. So, yeah, I mean, am I sure that the Pistons are going to cover the spread? No, I'm not. But I wouldn't. I would probably say maybe I'm 70-30 that the Pistons win the game.
1: Now in the West, we're going to wait till Friday. The Spurs are at Minnesota. San Antonio leads 3-2 in that. But I actually I heard from somebody who knows more about the NBA than I do, and it was about matchups, and he said that if I'm OKC, I would rather play San Antonio. And you think, well, I guess you could have Holmgren matchup with Wemby. But I don't know. I've always found in sports, too, that whenever you root for a team, like I wanted the Dodgers to beat the Mets in 88 because I was scared of the Mets, and then the Dodgers beat the A's in the World Series anyway. So be careful what you wish for. But what do you think about that matchup with the Spurs and T-Wolves? And then whoever wins that, who would OKC be better off playing?
2: Well, I would say probably the Spurs. I think the Wolves are just, they're sneaky. They're sneaky good. OKC is just destroying teams. They're just destroying teams. People want to see Wemby probably in the Western Conference Finals, but they want to see Anthony Edwards too. I don't love the matchup for OKC against the T-Wolves. The T-Wolves have enough size down low. Gobert can guard. I mean, he can stop Homer from hitting those threes. Edwards can body up Shai Gilgeous-Alexander. This could be a series where if the T-Wolves get there, right? I'm not saying they're going to, but if they do, it could be a sneaky series where the T-Wolves, where Shai doesn't get his fouls that he usually gets. Jaden McDaniels plays really well. Anthony Edwards explodes for 30 or 40 points multiple times. And I think that the NBA, the diehard NBA fans are, despite the fact that they only made, they won the finals last, that they won the championship last year. But with the way that Shai Gilgeous-Alexander plays the game, I think people are tired of that to a degree with the Harden-esque fouls and, I mean, just pretty much everything going right for him all the time. So, I wouldn't be shocked at all if the Timberwolves could actually upset the Thunder. I'm not sure that that's the case with the Spurs. I'm not sure that they have that ability to upset the Thunder. I'm not sure they're physical enough. Obviously, Wemby, 7'4", 230, does everything well. He's a complete freak show of just a player and really an athlete. But I don't think that they have the grit to compete or to beat the Thunder in a 7-game series. I think the Timberwolves might.
1: All right. You know what else is interesting? I was talking about the NBA Combine yesterday, and there were some reports that A.J. DeBansta is not looking good on purpose. Now, this is a conspiracy theory because he's desperate to avoid D.C. and get drafted by the Jazz. He, as a senior in high school, he and his whole family moved to Utah. Then he goes to BYU. They all live there now. And, look, sometimes this happens. I remember Steph Curry, the whole Curry family was desperate that the Warriors didn't take him. The next pick was the Knicks, and they prayed for the Knicks. Little did it know, it turned out how it did. But and it's weird because nobody ever wants to go to Utah, but this kid does. I find it very hard to believe, though, that a guy would dog it just so they might move on from him in Washington, D.C. What do you think about that?
2: I mean, Dave Anson, when you watched him play, there was a series of games towards the end of the year before the NCAA tournament where he had 35, 40, 30, 33. I mean, he was just dominating opponents. He can do everything he's got. He has the size. He has the body. He has the ability offensively. His jump shot, I'm not sure I've ever seen a jump shot coming out of college the way that his is, where he jumps 2 feet off the ground. He's also 6'10", and then he releases it. He's got a solid release. I mean, he almost has an unblockable jump shot. You know, Durant has kind of a high release. Bird had a really high, interesting release, but he didn't jump very high. This guy jumps 2 feet off the ground. He's already 6'10", and then, I mean, he's going to be really hard to block in the NBA. So I wouldn't be shocked at all if he doesn't want to go. I mean, they're one of the worst teams ever, right? I mean, the last 3 years, they've lost, what, 55, 60 games, something along those lines? Like, it's like a new record for the amount of games that they've lost the last 3 years. So who really would want to go there? They have no problem making trades all the time. So you're there. If you do get comfortable, you're there briefly. Not exactly the safest city, as you know, although I guess there's been some changes around the stadium. But you know, besides that, like Capital One Arena is pretty safe.
1: Yeah,
2: but yeah, I wouldn't be shocked at all if Vance does make a move like that, especially you know considering the Mormon ties and having the familiarity and affiliation with Utah, and they've got a decent team coming back also. So, wouldn't shock me, I wouldn't blame him. But I think the Wizards are smart enough for you watch his film. He has one of the most refined offensive games I've ever seen at somebody his size coming into the NBA, and his shot is almost unblockable.
1: Last question for you, and just on the back of that, Utah reports are they just assumed Benson's going to be gone and that they're going to go with Peterson over Boozer. They think he fits much better with Markkanen and Jackson and Keontae George. And so they might be surprised if it falls in their laps. But let's say that D.C. does sour on DeBansta. Do they go Peterson? Do they go Boozer? What do they do then?
2: Well, you know, NBA is different. You really can't. I mean, they make trades sometimes. I guess Presti made some good moves and you got some good picks. But if they sour on DeBansta, I think you either have to draft. Well, no, because Caleb Wilson's just not going to give you that full offensive game. Not that full offensive arsenal. I mean, if they sour on DeBansta, I would trade down and I would draft, what's his name? Jaxel Lendenburg. Mm. That's what I would do. I would trade down to like 6. I would pick up Lendenburg, which you could probably get him at 6, or I would draft him. And I think because that's more of the position that they need. I mean, DeBansta is more of an, obviously, he's a younger, he's not as strong, but he has a real, again, that his jump shot is, you're going to see in the NBA, this guy is going to score. Like, you think Shai Gilgeous is good? This guy, when he gets going, he's going to have 40, like, he might average 40 points a game. I mean, he has that good of a, he has that difficult of a jump shot to block. Like, he can get it off whenever he wants to. And a good team where he's not point guard, but he's got a good solid distributor. That's why I think he should go to Washington, because he still has Trae Young there. But if he's a focal point of an offense, a fast-paced offense that's not very good defensively, he's going to average 35, 40 points a game, I think, in the NBA. He's that good. But yeah, I would probably trade down. I wouldn't draft Wilson. I wouldn't draft Boozer. Maybe take a look at Peterson, although Trey Johnson to me is just as good as Peterson. Peterson's a good scorer. He's a prolific scorer. But he's got baggage. I don't think he loves the game. He doesn't play much D. I'm kind of out on Peterson, at least at number one. I think he'll be a first-round pick. He'll be a top 13 pick, lottery pick. But I'm not sure if he's going to have that career or not. His upside is like a 80% Kobe Bryant. His downside is like a Lenny Cook, you know? So I'm not super, super high on Peterson.
1: There he is, J.D. Sharp from Pro Wagering. Email him, sharp@betmypicks.com. Good stuff, my friend. Thanks for coming by.
2: Thanks a lot, Rick.
1: All right. And we got some friends coming up who wrote a book together. It sounds pretty cool. So come on back on Sports Byline.

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Handcrafted. Something premium. Something pure. For this is the very essence of what our servicemen and women gave their lives to protect, and by God, we shall not allow their sacrifice to be forgotten. It's time to show the world just how great American can be. And we will not wait for tomorrow to come. We will stand here, this moment, together, and we will start.

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0: be getting your granny panties all in a bunch. We got Rick Tittle up in here.
1: All right, thank you for that, and welcome back to the show. Rick Tittle with you, nationally syndicated and around the world on the American Forces Radio Network. It's great to welcome a real hard-hitting combo here, because two gentlemen have got together to write a book. We have Michael Schur. He's an Emmy Award-winning comedy writer for so many great TV shows. And Joe Posnanski, Jopo Paz. He's a number one, New York Times bestselling author of 9 books. Anyway, they've collaborated on a book together from Dutton Publishing entitled Big Fan. Two friends, 81,589 miles, and the wild, wonderful sports we love. Joe, let's start with you. Obviously, you guys were buds. How did this all start?
2: Oh, wow. It definitely started with us being buds, yeah. We've been friends now for, I'd say, 15, almost 20 years, maybe. And Mike calls me up one day and says, I've got this idea for a book. Basically it was, let's travel around the world and find out what it means to be a fan. Let's go to all sorts of different events and find all of the people who are like us, out there in the world. And, before he even finished the sentence, I'm like, yeah, absolutely, let's do it. And it was every bit as much fun as I thought it would be.
1: Really cool. Michael Schur is with us, as I mentioned, as well. And Mike, starting off at the Harvard Lampoon, so many greats come through there. Conan O'Brien, and just a couple months ago I had Dan Mintz in studio with me, and he was a few years after you with the Lampoon. What is it about, I mean, I've been to Cambridge, it's an amazing campus, but what about that high pressure? You know, you get into Harvard, a lot is expected of you. Is that maybe where the comedy comes? It's like a release for you guys?
3: Well, I think it's actually more like, you know, Harvard attracts really interesting, smart people, who are from a bunch of different backgrounds but have spent their childhood to that point just like reading and learning weird stuff. By the way, it also attracts a lot of lunatics. I feel like I should say that for the record. Truly lunatic, insane people. But you know, people who are interested in comedy and are also sort of self-educated and have just like read and watched a ton of comedy and gotten really into like weird, you know, whatever. When I was there, it was like Monty Python or, you know, British comedy, whatever. So it's already a pool of interesting people, and then when you select from that group the people who are really into comedy, it just leads to like a lot of very, very funny people hanging out in one building together. So, yeah, it was a great place to sort of come of age, and everyone I met there was just smart and interesting, which is a huge bonus when you're in college.
1: Very good. All right, so, Jill, on the cover, it's got you and looks like, I don't know, like a 65 red Mustang convertible, kind of Thelma and Louise style, but you guys also, you were overseas as well. It wasn't like all in one car, right?
2: No, we don't actually have the 65 Mustang. We keep asking Dutton to just give us one. I mean, we're there on the cover. It was planes and trains and all of that. We didn't actually officially start in London, but London was the first point. I mean, Mike got a tat or like an email from a friend saying, hey, you have to watch this video of the World Darts Championship. And that's where this whole idea began. So we knew we were going. We knew we were going to London to the World Darts Championship, which turned out to be as incredible and weird and funny as we thought it would be. And then while we were there, Mike's a huge Liverpool fan, and he had never been to a Liverpool match. So that became a part of it.

0: Mike went to Paris for the Olympics. I went to Montreal for a hockey game. So we did travel quite a bit. We went up to Alaska for a weird and fun thing called the Midnight Sun game, where they play baseball at midnight without lights because the sun never goes down there during the summer solstice. So we did all kinds of crazy fun stuff, and I think our only rule was it had to be weird and interesting, and it had to be something that would tell us a little bit more about what it means to be a fan.
1: I've spent a lot of time in England. I'm a huge soccer fan myself of Tottenham. We're right on the brink. More about that later.
2: I'm so sorry.
1: Yeah.
2: I apologize to you.
1: First got to White Hart Lane in 1991, so I know what it's like to have that religious experience. But you mentioned the darts and how huge it is. And they got this guy now, the champion, Luke Littler. He's not little. He's enormous. He has a beard. He's going bald. He's known as the Nuke. And then I found out he's 19 years old. But, like, soccer yeah. player, everyone wants to take their picture with him. Like, that's something I think as Americans, like, we can get the soccer thing. But the darts thing is just not in our blood. What did you think of that thing, Mike, the darts championship?
2: Well, darts is like the unofficial, you know, game of every pub in the United Kingdom. So it makes a little more sense that it became a phenomenon. But this version of it is fairly recent. It's like, it's in the last like 20, 30 years that it started getting televised, and then it became like a national obsession. And it is an obsession. Like everywhere we went, when we told people we were going to see the darts, they reacted like we had told them we were going to see the Taj Mahal. They were like, oh my God, you're so lucky, you know? And it is a truly fascinating sports phenomenon because, like you said, like these athletes are not like what you're picturing in your head when you hear the word athlete. they're very normal looking, barrel chested men who if they were walking down the street, you wouldn't look at them twice. And yet they're also rock stars throughout all of Great Britain. And Luke Littler, who was the guy who won the national championship when we were there, he claims to be 19. I think they maybe made a mistake and he's 49. Someone should look into that. But he's just this guy. He's just a guy, and he kind of walks out on a stage and stands 8 feet away from a dartboard and throws needles at a dartboard. And it sets the. It's like watching Mick Jagger in his prime. Like, people are so obsessed with this guy. And being there in that arena and seeing thousands of people dressed up in crazy costumes and roaring for him and for the other competitors, like it was, you know, the Thriller in Manila or something. It was a truly wild experience. But what was so fun was we found what we thought we were going to find, which is like, yeah, this feels like we're at the Super Bowl or the World Series or the Stanley Cup or any other massive sporting event that we're familiar with. Like, the passion is the same. The intensity is the same. The celebrity is the same. And that was a really kind of comforting feeling that there's stuff like this happening all over the world. That's why we decided to write the book.
1: It's probably like the rest of the world looks at us and say, why do you guys like Joey Chestnut at a gluttony contest?
2: Yes, a great, great, great comp. A totally great comp. Like, yes, Kobayashi and Joey Chestnut and these guys who have this one thing they do where they're just better than everyone else. Like, the whole country once a year stands up and cheers, and it's probably inexplicable to people in Malaysia or, you know, or Czechoslovakia or whatever.
1: One more question for you guys, Joe. Now, we don't get to go to the darts in London, but a lot of us can empathize with 8 hours of watching football at a Buffalo Wild Wings, which sounds thrilling for about 45 minutes and then just kind of sad. What was that experience like?
0: No, it was thrilling for 45 minutes and then kind of sad. No, it was a blast. My favorite part about is just how that all came about. We were in Dallas. We had not a completely different plan, but a slightly different plan. And then we were in the car and we're like, you know what we should do? We have to go to the most American place. It was opening Sunday for football for the NFL season. And we were like, we have to go to the most American place we can think of, which is definitely the Buffalo Wild Wings of Dallas. There's no more American place in the world, in the country. And so we went and we got there like super early. We were like the first ones there. And we sat down and we told our waiter, hey, listen, we're going to be here all day. I mean, you know, and he was like, I don't care, whatever, do whatever you want. And we just sat there and watched football for 8 hours with all these people coming in. I mean, it was, we were watching the fans as much as we were, more than we were watching the football. Mm-hmm. And yet all these people wearing different jerseys and you just watch their faces go, like, you know, their moments of elation when they think their team's going to win, and just this utter just dismay, the despair when their team started losing. And it was incredible. It really was. I mean, we kind of almost lucked into it. It just ended up being the perfect place to watch.
1: All right. Well, we got to go to a break. This book is available on the 19th. It's called Big Fan, Two Friends, 81,589 Miles and the Wild, Wonderful Sports We Love, available from Dutton. We've been speaking with Michael Schur and Joe Posnanski. Gentlemen, congrats on the book. Thanks for coming on.
0: Thank you.
2: Thanks for having us.
1: All right. Good stuff. Open lines on the other side. Come on back.

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4: Look at me. 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

0: Rick Tittle will fight anyone listening to this.
1: Thank you for that, and lines are open. That WNBA player for Chicago, you said it was pronounced a déjeuner. Yeah, that means lunch in French. It's spelled differently. It is weird in French because breakfast is petit déjeuner, little lunch. The dumbest thing in French, though, I think, is 80, 80, which means 420s. How old are you, 420s? There's no number, no word for 80. I bring it up because you can spell names however you want. And one of them is Quintavious Hutchins. It's a great name. And, of course, one of the great Key and Peele sketches ever were the very interesting names of draft picks that these guys went to. But anyway, beyond his cool name, well, there is a Y in there, by the way, in Quintavious. He's in a little bit of trouble because he was just drafted out of BC by New England in the 7th round. And he has been arrested and charged with assault, and assault and battery. And he's still in his dorm at Boston College there on Chestnut Hill. And there was a report by the police for a male and female fighting. Yikes. And that they were pushing each other, and then he grabbed her by the neck. And they said it was a choke, but not strangulation. Probably didn't feel good for her. A woman did not want pictures taken of her, and she said she was okay. And so, anyway, I bring this up because it reminds me of another story. They told the police that they were arguing about food, and that she went back to his dorm, and when he got there, she had thrown all his stuff in the hallway. And so the Patriots... Look, you put your hands around a woman's neck. They said, we are aware of the report involving Quintavious Hutchins. We take these matters very seriously, are in the process of gathering additional information. We do not have further comment at this time. Now, even though Hutchins is a big deal on campus, he was a team captain, 35 tackles, 3.5 tackles for loss, 2 sacks. He still was the 247th pick. They would have no problem cutting this guy. And so that's the thing. But then again, excuse me, it reminds me of the story of Quame Harris. Do you remember that name, Don? Quame Harris. Not Kwame, spelled Kwame. Excuse me. He was a left tackle at Stanford. Now, a friend of mine said Kwame is the Swahili word for born on Sunday. A guy told me that. He was actually from Africa. I'll take his word for it, but one guy told me that. But anyway, he didn't say it was Kwame. It's Quame. And he was one of the top tackles at a high school in Delaware. Went to Stanford because he had great grades. Originally born in Jamaica. And so the Niners made him the first-round pick, and he was not good. And the Raiders picked him up. And I remember thinking, why? Why why would you? And it was kind of funny because even though he was the starting right tackle, the Niners drafted Joe Staley in the first round. And they go, but you already have Quame Harris. And they're like, yeah, nah, we don't want Quame Harris anymore. And so it was Tom Cable that said, I will revive Quame Harris's career. And they signed him to a 3-year, like $16 million contract. And all he did was hold and not block. Every flag was against him. And so then he retired, but then he tried again in the UFL. And it didn't work out. But anyway, I bring him up because to me, he has the most famous case of food fights, so to speak, not like Animal House. But Quame Harris, he had this very gentle voice, and he would say, I believe that we will win the game. Like if you saw him at a press conference, Quame, what about that sack? That was my fault. I am very sorry for giving up the sack. He was just very gentle and very proper. You know, it's very Stanford-esque, maybe even Ivy League. I apologize for what I did. But he was gay. Everyone at Stanford knew he was gay. My buddy who played with him on the offensive line knew he was gay. But he didn't want it to come out, obviously, because that is hard for people to deal with. And there was no openly gay player in the NFL at that time. And it came to the fore because he was with his boyfriend at a Chinese restaurant in Menlo Park. And they got into a fight. And Quame Harris is a big guy. He's about 6'7", 320. And Quame Harris apparently, like, destroyed the entire restaurant. And afterwards, and this is in the police report, what did the fight start over? And he said, my boyfriend put soy sauce on the rice. So I just thought when I heard there was a fight, this is what happens when you've been watching sports as long as I have. There was a fight about food, and all I thought was, did she put soy sauce on the rice? All right. It's not a laughing matter, but it kind of is. All right. So I was talking about Joe Burrow. He's all excited to go to Madrid. So let's look at these international games because we have a lot. We have a lot of them. And we're going to start off on Thursday, September 10th with the Niners against the Rams at the MCG, the Melbourne Cricket Ground. It is a circular field. So you do not want 50-yard seats. You want end zone seats. And this will be at 5:30 Pacific time on Netflix. Just the other day, we had a woman from Netflix on the show talking about sports. Yes, they had the first baseball game. Now they're going to have the first football game. And this will be, of course, a divisional rivalry that goes way back in this state, and Purdy versus Stafford and all that, if everyone's healthy. It'll be Friday in Australia when this game's being played. I think it's going to start at 9 a.m. Australia time or something weird like that, but whatever. They'll have time to acclimate. This game's going to be played, like I said, a bit earlier in the week on a Thursday, so that they figure that they'll have time to get home. Because remember, if you go to Australia, you miss a day, a calendar day. If you leave on the 27th, you land on the 29th. But then when you fly back, you land before you took off. So now you get to relive that calendar day. All right, so that's week one. Week three, the Cowboys and the Ravens at the Maracanã. That, once again, is in Brazil, in Rio de Janeiro. And that's 80,000 fans. And Ravens coach Jesse Minter will try to stop CeeDee Lamb and George Pickens and Jake Ferguson. And the Cowboys, for all their problems, they were a pretty good passing team last year. Week four, the Commanders are on the road once again against the Colts. This will be an N17 OAP. That is the Tottenham Hotspur Stadium, just giving you the zip code. That'll be on the NFL Network. And hopefully Tottenham is not a championship team at that point. Week five, the Eagles will play the Jags, also at Tottenham Hotspur Stadium. And the Jaguars, that's kind of their hometown. Their owner, Shahid Khan, he owns Fulham Football Club. And remember, he had the American dream. He made his money off mufflers. Dan Aykroyd and Tommy Boy, right? Week six, also in London, but this will be at Wembley. So this will be a little bit northwest. Wembley Stadium, Texans versus Jaguars. So once again, what the Jaguars are doing is they're playing week five and week six in London, and they're going to stay there. So one home game given up, one road game. Week seven, the Saints and the Steelers at the Stade de France. That is Saint-Denis. I stayed in a hotel right next to the Saint-Denis. That is northern Paris. This isn't the Parc des Princes, which is on the Seine where Paris Saint-Germain plays. This is the National Stadium. That is pretty cool. Then how about this? Dominic will love this. The Bengals and Falcons at the Bernabeu. The home. Do they still call them the Galacticos? Probably not. that was the old, that was like 15 years ago, 20 years ago. So in Madrid, and how about the Falcons? How will it look? Kevin Stefanski, head coach, Tua Tagovailoa, quarterback. It's going to take people a while to get used to that. Week 10, Lions versus Patriots at the Allianz, as I mentioned. That's in Bavaria, in Munich. And, oh, the Niners aren't done. They're going to Mexico City, but they're not playing at the Estadio Azteca. They're playing at the Estadio Banorte. How about that? Now, so, one thing that the Niners have already started complaining about, and in their defense, whoever was top of this list would probably be complaining, and that is the Niners are going to fly the most miles. 38,105 miles. The least amount of miles, Panthers, 8,700. They're going to travel 30,000 miles less. Now, there's two things to say about this. One is you're in the lap of luxury. You're in a sleeper. You can, I don't care how tall you are, you can extend your legs. You can fall asleep. They bring you hot towels and warm cookies and champagne and massage you, anything you want. But when you're up there bumping around, the turbulence is the same. The pain in the ass is the same. A lot of people get the, you know, air sickness. They're hurling, you know, the time change, the jet lag. Does it take a toll? Yeah, it does. You get over it, especially if you're a world-class athlete with world-class trainers. So, yes, they fly much better than we do. But it's still a pain. And by the way, the Niners are going to set an all-time record for that. And the Aussie game, remember, this is the first time ever. Roger Goodell's already gone down there, and we saw that press conference where he said, this is going to be the first of many. And we'll see about that. All right, let's go to a break. Still time to get in. 1-800-878-PLAY.

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0: This is the only sports talk show that features a Rhodes Scholar, but he ain't here today. Now, back to Rick Tittle.
1: Thanks for that, and welcome back to the show. By the way, if you'd like to tune in, if you're in NorCal, to KMBR 680, I'll be on with Derek Poppett today from 2 to 6 p.m. Then I'll head over to the Golden State Valkyries and give you a report tomorrow. Long day. What do you want? All right, a lot of times in broadcasting, people will say things just to be a horse's ass. Because people will talk about you. Can you believe what this guy said? And normally, I don't give those guys the time of day. But I will, because I think it's funny. And now, of course, he's only saying this to so people like me will talk about him. And then if he's right, he can be like, see, told you. So I bring it up because a New York Jets scout, former, not anymore, his name's Daniel Kelly. He was on the Fearless podcast with Jason Whitlock. And he said, Fernando Mendoza, he gave him a fourth round grade. He said, he's stiff, he's rigid, very awkward, systematic quarterback, he's an elementary route thrower, he doesn't read defenses that well. Now, if you want to say maybe he's a little stiff, but if you watched him play and you watched him read defenses, and I saw him do it at Cal, and believe me, as a guy who kind of roots for Cal, when he got the starting job, I thought, oh, no, because he was a nobody. He was under scholarship, but he was never talked about before the year. And then you saw him the way he read defenses. If you watched him in the playoffs, because every time it's like, uh-oh, now they're playing this team. Now it's not going to happen for them, you know. And then they're like, oh, they're playing Oregon. Oregon's a real team. Indiana's not. Oh, now look, they're playing Miami. Every time, he was awesome. So if you say, like J.D. Sharp does, I don't think he's that great, I would trade down, that's perfectly acceptable take in my opinion. But to talk about how much he sucks and he's a fourth-round quarterback, I'm going to disagree with that. All right, but you got your way. I talked about you. I'm Rick Tittle. We'll see you tomorrow at 9 a.m.

0: I'm Mike Sempervivi with the Sports Byline Broadcasting Network 2-Minute Warning. And in the time I've been doing these little time fillers, I've exalted a lot of pitchers. I've talked about Shohei Ohtani and Mason Miller starts and fantasy booked their Cy Young paths. Talked about Sandy Alcantara being one of the most underappreciated pitchers in the game. Pretty sure I've mentioned Tarek Skubal a bunch. And then there's Paul Skeens, who at only 23 years old may be the best of them all. We were reminded of that again in Pittsburgh yesterday, where the ace took a no-hitter into the seventh inning before it was foiled as the Pirates beat Colorado 3-1. Skeens' control was nearly immaculate. He struck out the side in the first two innings and baffled the Rockies over eight innings. He gave up only two hits, no walks, and struck out 10 on only 98 pitches. I grew up in awe of watching Nolan Ryan pitch for the Astros and Rangers in the 1980s and 90s. And since he retired in 1993, there have been a lot of great starters who can rack up strikeouts, not the least of which was Randy Johnson. But none have really made me feel like I was watching someone in Ryan's mold. Skeens does, and I think a lot of it is just his presence and how he carries himself on the field. There's no self-adulation or gimmicks. There's not a bunch of high fives and smiles. It's a grown-ass man showing up at the butcher shop to begin his work as a cold-blooded sausage maker. Skeens has shown a maturity beyond his years from the time he stepped on a major league field for the first time in 2024. And I don't know the guy's life story, but I do know he could have played anywhere coming out of high school, and he chose the Air Force Academy fully intent on wanting to fly fighter jets. Skeens ultimately transferred to LSU when it was clear that his service to this country would be best served by way of its pastime, who desperately needed a service. And he has delivered. Named as the NL All-Star starter after only pitching for weeks in the majors and finishing 2024 third in the Cy Young voting, Skeens won the Cy in 2025 with the best pitching WAR and WHIP in all of MLB. And that's where he blows me away the most. Less than Ryan and much more like Greg Maddux, Skeens doesn't walk batters and he doesn't give up home runs. He barely lets anyone on base at all, 25 hits and 9 starts total. He's given up only 8 extra base hits this year and has not walked anyone since April 13th, a span of 25 consecutive innings. A gem that throws gems. Paul Skeens is special. And it's my only hope that in this day and age where pitchers burn out their arms within only a few years of making the majors, Skeens can last. Because the game, especially the long-suffering fans in Pittsburgh, need him. I'm Mike Sempervivi with the Sports Byline Broadcasting Network 2-Minute Warning.
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6: 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You know what that means? We got a lot of news to get into today. AW Dynamite is coming up here tonight. 7 segments announced for the show, so we'll tell you about all of that. And then all of the news. We're going to open up with an update on Chelsea Green, who, of course, has been in bed rest after a heart procedure done recently. We've also got a correction about the new TKO deal with Arizona, and we'll tell you what's going on there. More on MyAEW for those of you out of the country that are using MyAEW, now expanding to new platforms. If you want to check that out, Filthy Tom is going to join us here today, so we'll probably talk a little bit about the Rousey-Carano fight, which is coming up this Saturday on Netflix, May 16th. Go over the card for the show and talk about that. We got some ratings notes from Collision and SmackDown. An angle, an odd angle that AEW is doing with Swerve Strickland. And we'll also talk about Hulk Hogan and a bunch of other news as well. If you'd like to text us, 425-780-7566. That is 425-780-7566. F4WOnline at gmail.com, as well as F4WOnline Threads, Instagram, and Cameo at Brian Alvarez X and Blue Sky. If you did not check it out, last night on the Brian and Vinny show, our special feature was, in fact, an interview with Violent J. After over a month of reviewing Juggalo Championship Wrestling shows, we got Violent J on the show. It's the second time he's been interviewed by me. And man, what a great interview. And it's free right now. The Brian and Vinny Show on all platforms. You can listen free. So head up there and check it out. More on that after the break. Observer Live.

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5: Back in the show, Brian Alvarez here, Wrestling Observer Live. Old Filthy's joining us here today.
6: Yo, when's that guy going to find out who actually is on this show?
5: For a wacky what? Wednesday?
6: No, it's always...
5: Oh, the deep voice man?
6: Yeah.
5: Brother, I made those like 15 years ago. I don't even know if I could have those redone. And besides, we kind of felt that, like, you know, as a tribute to old Sempervivi, we just leave his name on there.
6: I mean, it is sad that he's passed, but...
5: He hasn't passed, but, like...
6: Well, he's...
5: I was given the option. Should passed, we leave Sempervivi in or should
6: show.
5: We take
6: he's,
5: it out? I said, leave it in. Right?
6: You didn't, he's passed the show.
5: He's passed... Well, he's passed on from the show, but, like, he could be resurrected at any time.
6: That's
5: I got no
6: scary,
5: host in the next 2 days.
6: That's a scary thought.
5: Now... Yes, we voted to leave him in. Don't worry, everybody.
6: I didn't vote. What do you mean? I've been asking you to change it for like months.
5: Because it's my call.
6: Behind the scenes.
5: All right.
6: You said you were going to change
5: I'll see if I can add it. How about that? We'll leave Semper
6: Vivi. Add it?
5: Well, we'll have Semper Vivi in on days where you or Lance aren't here. But if you and Lance are here, then if you want to, I can.
6: Why don't you just get that, like, a weird voice?
5: I got to find the guy, unless you want me to do it or Don.
6: You can't have John Cena do it?
5: No.
6: He's the big voiceover guy. What about Violent J? You could have had him do it last night, but you didn't.
5: You know, guys, I got to tell you something. You know, Dave, every time Bruno Sammartino's name comes up on the Observer show, Dave always has to mention he's the best guest in the history of the show, okay? And listen, I don't want to take anything away from any of the guests we've ever had. We've had so many great guests on this show and hosts. But I'm telling you, man, I found the show that he did. It was a Figure Four Daily in 2011 was the first time he was on the show. And, you know, listen, I've done 18,000 shows, okay? Everyone always brings up, hey, remember that time you interviewed so-and-so? Or remember that show you did? And it's like, I don't remember that. I did 18,000 shows. I have never forgotten that first show with Violent J. It was so good.
6: Well, and he forgot it.
5: He did. But, well, it was also, he was on Figure Four Daily, which probably didn't sound like Wrestling Observer. I think maybe he was sold on Wrestling Observer for the Brian and Vinny show.
6: I'm sure he was on a lot of things.
5: The point of
6: during
5: this
6: that
5: is,
6: time period.
5: The point of this is, he was so good yesterday. He is so great on these shows. And I put it up free, everybody. It's on every platform. It's free. There's no ads. Spotify, Apple Podcasts, Front Page, YouTube. Just go up and watch it. Like, I just love Violent J. He's my main man. So anyway, go listen to that show. But how do we even get on this? Oh, him doing the voiceover? I could probably talk to him about it, for being honest. But I do have to do important details here before we get back into the frivolity, as always. So yesterday, there was the announcement that TKO and the Arizona Sports and Event Alliance announced they were going to be bringing 7 events to the state, including WWE, UFC, Zuffa, and professional bull riding. And I did tweet out yesterday because I was told that the WWE agreement, the TKO Phoenix agreement, was for a Survivor Series, a Royal Rumble, and a Saturday night's main event. Okay? News got out all over the place after I did that. This morning, I was told by a source at the Arizona Sports and Event Alliance that is not true. Okay? So I am here to publicly state, this is what I'm going to do, okay? Hey, if I'm wrong, I'm wrong, right? And I flat out will tell you that the Arizona Sports and Event Alliance is saying that the report that Survivor Series, Royal Rumble, and Saturday Night's Main Event, which came from me, is inaccurate, okay? Now, I will also say, in fairness, that when I approached the source that told me that the Phoenix agreement was for Survivor Series, Royal Rumble, and Saturday Night's Main Event, when I told them that the Arizona Sports and Event Alliance denied that, the response I received was, and I quote, okay. So, that's what I can tell you, because I have to give you all sides of the story, and that's that. But WWE is going to Arizona.
6: Well, is perhaps the story just that there's more, because you did not report on the PBR?
5: Well, no, it was
6: accoutrement.
5: I was, according to the Arizona, well, the Arizona Sports and Event Alliance side is that those are not the events, the WWE events. And all I will say is, well, we'll wait and see. Okay? But that is what they said. So if I'm wrong, I'm wrong. But I didn't make it up. I can just tell you that much.
6: Hey, so anyway. I mean, listen, if you're going to run 2 nights of SummerSlam, Phoenix sounds like a pretty good place to do it, too.
5: Hey, Phoenix, listen, I talked about this yesterday. Phoenix sounds like a great place for any WWE event, because I very much enjoyed when I went to Phoenix for
6: the weather is almost always good.
5: Yeah.
6: The girls are so hot.
5: Is that right? That's exclusive to Arizona?
6: There's something about it.
5: Okay. I will take your word for it. I just watched old sweaty dudes have a retirement match. I mean, all right. Tonight is Dynamite. Asheville, North Carolina. City of Asheville has confirmed that to me. Triangle of Madness, Sky Blue, Julia Hart, and Tekla will be facing the Brawling Birds, Alex Windsor and Jamie Hayter and Hikaru Shida. Kevin Knight's TNT Championship Open Challenge. Who will accept that? I hope they have brave people in the locker room, unlike on Raw. We got Darby Allin and Takeshita for the AEW World Title. This was originally Darby Allin and Okada, but on the Collision show this weekend, Don Callis just noted that Okada had to go back to Japan for family business, and therefore he would be replaced by Takeshita. And without, you know, details or anything like that, I can tell you that that is legitimate. This match was supposed to be Darby and Okada tonight, but there was a legitimate family issue that Okada went back to Japan for, and so the match is off. Now it's Takeshita and Darby. FTR versus the Young Bucks. Well, it's actually FTR, Ciampa, and the War Dogs, Finley and Clark Connors, against the Young Bucks, Christian Cage, Adam Copeland, and Orange Cassidy. So that's our weekly banger. MJF will make an appearance, it says here, any better, because they're doing the contract signing for the Darby match if he agrees to put his hair on the line.
6: If.
5: Which, by the way, did you see that Best of the Brian and Vinny Show thumbnail with the side-to-side of me with hair and me bald?
6: No.
5: I'm going to need to get that information about Turkey if something goes wrong here, because holy smokes, was that freaking unbecoming.
6: It's a country in...
5: Thanks, Tom. Will Ospreay will be facing Ace Austin, and the men's and women's AEW Owen Hart Foundation brackets will be announced. So... just in time, now that Will Ospreay has been cleared. He was announced as being cleared on Collision, by the way. So, there you go. I like that Collision show. I really like that show on the golf course.
6: Why is Will Ospreay with the Death Riders?
5: That has not been explained.
6: Well, it has.
5: Well, I mean...
6: Not to my liking.
5: Their explanation, but like... I did laugh when they did the latest segment on Dynamite, and they go back to the announcers, and Excalibur, he doesn't even try to explain it. He just says, "From trying to break the man's neck and ending his career to training him." And they just moved on. It's like, yeah, well, I missed something on Facebook, I guess.
6: Yeah, what? I don't know. It's not like a Rocky Apollo situation where they're like both striving to be the best. And
5: well, they will. This Owen Hart.
6: They weren't trying to maim each other, but that's exactly what they were doing. They were trying to maim each other in this, and now you're going to trust this man to train you?
5: Yes, he is. That that Collision show, I liked it a lot, but 342,000 viewers and a 0.05 big data plus panel is struck again, brother. It's killing everybody. And we'll see what it does to NXT. We'll get into that a little bit later. Back in a moment, Observer Live.

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5: Yeah, Mike Sempervivi, I want you to know if you're listening that when you're replaced in the thing right there, it's Tom's fault. Tom had me looking up voices 1, 2, 3 and all this other crap during the break trying to find this deep voice man.

0: whatever. It's always his response, whatever.
1: Yeah, if it's lowercase, whatever. You're all right. If it's uppercase, you're in trouble, buddy.
0: Tom, every time you've had a problem, have I not tried to solve the problem for you? Because I'm actually a good friend.
1: Oh.
0: And I was a good tag team partner, too. Yeah. It's how we communicate. Where were we? Are we doing news?
1: You wanted to talk about Gina and Rhonda, actually.
0: Not really. Chelsea Green is already back up on her feet. Shared a new update. I'll let you do it in a minute. She had SVT. This is important. She had SVT, and she's off bed rest, she tweeted. And she doesn't like sitting still. She felt very loved this week. And hopefully she'll be back soon. So, there you go.
1: Were you reading that off cue cards? What was that report? I'm glad Chelsea Green is doing well, but...
0: Why don't you talk to us about this Gina Carano-Ronda Rousey fight without using cue cards? Go ahead.
1: Oh, I mean, that fight is not too intriguing to me.
0: You don't say.
1: I mean, based on the build-up to the actual fight, I'm excited because it is the big departure from the usual when it comes to the UFC. And, you know, people will complain about WWE and how everything is always the same across brands, but it's nowhere near as homogenized as the UFC is. Everybody's wearing the same uniforms. Everybody looks the same. This is the rare opportunity, like I said, on a major level for MMA to have its time in the sun. You know what I mean? It's going to be a different show. I'm sure there's going to be a lot of production put behind it. All of these shows that MVP puts on Netflix, whether you like the participants or not, they are fantastically produced shows with a lot of hoopla and a lot of pageantry. And I expect that's what we'll get this week. Now, I said that Ronda Rousey and Gina Carano is not really, you know, that's not really doing it for me. It's more the overall package. I would expect Ronda Rousey to destroy Gina Carano once she wants
0: to. Seems
1: likely. My guess is that she carries her for a bit and then eventually beats her. I did see Matt Brown.
0: I could see her not even throwing a single strike if need be. Just take her down and submit her and
1: that's it. The immortal Matt Brown actually picked Gina Carano, which surprised me. But
0: Is that right?
1: Yeah. I respect Matt Brown a lot, but I expect Ronda Rousey to win that fight. Nate Diaz and Mike Perry and Francis Ngannou and Felipe Lins are the co-main events. So those are all actually five-round fights, believe it or not. Five-minute round fights. I can't imagine Francis Ngannou does not decapitate Felipe Lins within the first round. And there's no telling what's going to happen between Nate Diaz and Mike Perry. As weird as the Ronda Rousey and Gina Carano back and forth has been, where they're seemingly just admiring each other, you should watch the Nate Diaz and Mike Perry back and forth, where they refuse to talk trash about each other, yet they are so entertaining and intriguing as individuals. These two, it's like a match made in heaven, and I've got to imagine that they're gonna get cut, they're gonna get bloodied. I think Mike Perry might get the stoppage here, just based on his recent activity, but we'll see. Then on the undercard, a couple of big names that you may recognize. Junior Dos Santos is on the show. There have been a couple of fights that fell out. And some up-and-comers who you may not have heard of, but you should keep an eye on if you are a fan of fighting. One is from France. That is Saladin Parnasse, who is the former KSW lightweight and featherweight champion. He only has two losses in his career. One was years ago where he lost the featherweight title, but he regained it. And then he tried to move up and win the welterweight title at KSW as it really a 145er, but he lost in that fight as well. But he is one of the best 155ers on the planet, and he will be taking on Kenneth Cross on the main card. And then another person I think, especially fans of this show, should be aware of, and that is a man that's stepping in on short notice for Muhammad Makhachev.

0: Makhachev, who is one of the best 125 fighters on the planet. He could not get his visa situation, his work visa, handled in time, and they had to find a replacement to fight his opponent, Adriano Moraes, who is the former ONE champion. Adriano Moraes had a great flying knee KO over Mighty Mouse in ONE years ago, or I think Mighty Mouse was on his butt, and Moraes drilled him with a knee against the cage and got the finish. But he's taking on a man who actually won the Hog House of Glory six-man scramble match in Las Vegas during WrestleMania weekend. Pumi Nkuta is his name. 11-0 from the Ray Longo factory, whatever you want to call it, the Ray Longo
1: camp.
0: Matt Serra camp, yes. And also trained, I believe, by Amazing Red. Wow. So he is fighting on this show as well. So keep your eye out for him. That's quite a impressive resume. Trained by Ray Longo, trained by Amazing Red.
1: Kind of is, actually.
0: There's only one person on the planet who I believe can say that. So best of luck to him this weekend. I'll be watching. I don't know where.
1: Yeah.
0: I looked it up. There are sports bars here in Vegas playing it, so maybe I'll be at them. But if not, I can watch it at home on Netflix.
1: Well, we'll get your full report on Monday. I probably will watch the main event at some point, but probably not live this weekend.
0: We got to get back to watching that dog fight. No. Remember that?
1: I can think of a thousand things I want to watch before a dog fight.
0: No, the 3-on-1 MMA show, remember?
1: With the guy in the suit of armor?
0: Oh, that was one of them.
1: That was a good one, if I must say. AEW, my AEW service expanding platforms, adding both Roku and Roku TV. This is the replacement for Triller, allowing international viewers or those using VPNs, it says here, to get access to AEW programming and pay-per-views for either a monthly or annual price. So now if you've got Roku, Apple TV, Fire TV, and Android TV, you can all get my AEW. What else do we got here? Anything? Oh, this Swerve thing. Everyone's asking about Swerve. Okay. I'll just read this and then we'll go from here. Swerve posted a video to social media on Wednesday explaining the storyline reason why he has not been on AEW programming. He has not wrestled since the March 25th edition of Dynamite when he lost a singles match to Kenny Omega. So he hasn't been on TV in almost 2 months. The match had the stip if Omega won, he would receive Strickland's number one contendership spot for the AEW World title. If Strickland won, he would have earned Omega's EVP status. He did a video, and he basically said, as you can see, everybody, I'm not at AEW right now. I'm not at AEW Dynamite tonight in Nashville. I'm here at home because of AEW management. They want to keep me away from TV. I've been shooting the last couple of promos you see off-site. Haven't been at AEW TV. AEW management responsible for that. Shout out to Tony Khan. Thank you for having me do some ambassador work for WWE events, for sending me to the NFL draft, to the Jacksonville Jaguars fourth-round picks.
0: WWE events.
1: We said, I appreciate that, but you're keeping me away from doing my freaking job. That's getting in the ring and hurting people. Longer I'm away from the ring, longer I'm away from championship gold, you were keeping me away from doing what I do best, which is hurting people. And he goes on from there. So, Swerve has missed a lot of time before. And everybody is asking me if this is a storyline, if it was a shoot that turned into a storyline. I mean, he was doing promotional work for AEW. I mean, he's not the only person. I'll just put it this way, okay? He may not have any problem whatsoever, but I will say that he is not the first person who this has happened to. Just all of a sudden, you are not on the show for a while. And I can tell you that in virtually every single solitary case when this happens, it is irritating to people. Unless they specifically asked for the time off, or in the case of Adam Copeland, he's going to go make a movie, so he has to have the time off, or MJF or whatever. But for people that, they were being pushed hard, they were in a big match, and then all of a sudden they're just gone, it is almost always a source of frustration. With that said, obviously, this is a storyline here, and I guess the question is, will the storyline play off on television, or is this just a social media storyline? Because, you know, those usually don't have a lot of legs, those social media storylines. But we shall see. But anyway, he's apparently not at the show tonight.
0: Well, where's Bandido been? That's who he's going after. And if Bandido's not on the show...
1: Bandido hasn't been on the show. Doing interviews about this. So the base. Back in a moment. NXT Observer Live.

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4: Hey, before we go to NXT, I got to mention that yesterday, the historic Temple Theater in Tacoma, Washington, caught fire. And I don't have a lot of great things to say about Tacoma, to be honest, but the Temple Theater was a really nice building. And back in the late 90s, early 2000s, actually probably through the mid-2000s, Tim Flowers, he had two promotions. I mean, it was the same promotion, but for whatever reason, if the shows were in Canada, it was International Championship Wrestling. And if the shows were in the States, it was the Pacific Wrestling Federation, which I think was part of the Triple Crown. But anyway, so all of the PWF shows, not all of them, but all the big shows were always held at the Temple Theater. I probably wrestled in that building like 50 times and caught fire. Two alarm fire yesterday. The roof was like billowing smoke. And apparently they put it out. Fire's out. No injuries. Fire contained to a rooftop deck and a structure on the roof. Cause under investigation. But the historic Temple Theater has been saved, so that's good news, because I would have been sad if the Temple Theater burned down. I won't lie. Even though I got caned so many times by that. All right, let's talk about NXT.
6: I need a second.
4: What happened?
6: My notes disappeared, but they're back, so a second was
4: so
6: all I needed.
4: It's hard to give you enough time. Go ahead.
6: No, you were just talking about the damn Temple
4: that's
6: Theater.
4: That's giving you time! Go ahead.
6: Lizzie Rain open the show by letting us know that heavy metal is immortal, and so is she. She frantically made her way to the ring to team with Tatum Paxley against Nikita Lyons and Zarya. Booker T losing his mind during this.
4: Picture you, like, sent.
6: Oh.
4: Are you aware, Tom? Are you aware that I am a reverend doctor?
6: No, I don't even know what that means.
4: Years and years ago, one of my friends was going to get married, and he wanted me to marry them. So I went through the Universal Life Church and paid $90, and I became a doctor of divinity for $90. And technically, I can be referred to as Reverend Dr. Brian Alvarez. And then something went wrong, and I never married him.
6: Producer Dom, I have a request for the new opening of the show, please. And we just had Brian, I believe, say it with his own voice. So,
4: right, get going.
6: Dr. Reverend Brian Alvarez.
4: Reverend Doctor.
6: Reverend Doctor of Divinity.
4: Yes, correct.
6: Brian Alvarez.
4: I am a doctor of divinity.
7: Now that's an air check.
4: All right.
6: But psh.
4: Where were we here? Lizzie Rain, I like this.
6: Good callback.
4: Except, you know what? I do have to say one thing. I don't agree with 90% of what Vince McMahon did, but the idea of, do we really need a Lizzie Rain and an Izzy Dame on the same show? The answer is no, and it's confused me for weeks now. So I think someone needs to change their name. Just me.
6: I think Booker T forgot that Lizzie had already been on the show because he's like,
4: how?
6: I don't
4: seriously
6: know,
4: how?
6: He's like, I've been waiting weeks for this. Nikita was fantastic as always, doing whatever it is that she's doing that is taking place in the professional wrestling ring and in the context of the professional wrestling world, but I would not describe as professional wrestling. However, she landed a great spinning kick on Paxley. Both women were down. Lyons went to make the tag. Zarya hopped off the apron, left her to eat a capo kick from Tatum, and the step-up Shining Wizard thunderstruck once again.
4: I liked the match itself, but oh my god. Like, Zarya and Nikita are teaming up for the first time. It's the opener. They're already fighting. We already have the shorthand spot. I was like, oh my god. Can we not wait, like, 2 weeks? Nope. Just had to get it done. Whatever.
6: Well, they were clearly building to a four-way last week. So, Tatum and Kendall were then backstage talking about Kendall Gray's match with Kalani Jordan tonight. Lola Vice came up, said that a rematch between her and Kendall doesn't sound like a bad idea. Kendall's like, yeah, things are kind of open-ended between us. And Lola's like, what are you talking about? She's like, I tapped you out. I beat you. You lost to me. What? But, hey.
4: Whatever. I have so much NXT PTSD whatever that I can't get into this.
6: Lince Dorado faced Naruku. Naraku. In his NXT debut.
4: His name is Evil.
6: The former Evil, Naraku, which translates to like underworld or hell. Essentially the same thing. Got his name chanted as he was beating up the babyface Lince Dorado. Booker T called him Naroku the entire time, which I should make fun of, but I got the name wrong immediately when I tried to say it in this recap. So the man named after the underworld threw Dorado with multiple fisherman busters and STO. He got the win. They called the STO Enter the Abyss, which you might want to get, you might want to ask him before you do that. And then he let us know after the match that Naraku is pure evil.
4: Yeah.
6: So
4: this guy is so beyond this NXT, but like they need somebody who can work and be a star because they have just decimated this place.
6: The name generator team of Sean Legacy, EK Prosper, and Taint Wilder were talking in the locker room. Dorian Van Dukes came in and said he's almost cleared. He urged them to go take out the Birthright tonight. Natty and Jada Parker had an altercation backstage while Natty was doing a sit-down interview. And then we had the six-man match. This is like now the staple of NXT. They just throw the Birthright out there. You go wild for 15 minutes.
4: I thought
6: a bunch
4: this,
6: of moves.
4: I thought this match was great, but it was actually very much my criticism. What the frick is in my eye? Hold on. Go ahead.
6: Did pure evil enter your eye?
4: Might have. Okay, I think I'm good. My problem with this match was very much like the first match. This is the very first match on this show for Tate Wilder. And the story is, they're like doing this match, and he's making a comeback at the end, and then Legacy on the apron's like, tag me! And Tate's like, no, I got this! And he hits a big move, and the guy kicks out. Legacy's like, tag me! Tate's like, no, I got this! He hits a big move, the guy kicks out. Legacy and Prosper are both, dude, make a tag! This guy goes, no, I got it! And of course he misses, and he gets pinned. And I should watch it like, do you have to make the guy look like an absolute idiot in his debut? Like,
6: yeah.
4: Could we not go a few weeks and, like, showcase the guy? Like, his gimmick is that he's, what do they say, a thrill seeker and a daredevil, even though his two partners are doing way more high-flying than him and crazy stuff. So, like, why don't you get the character over
6: a
4: little
6: bit? Frog splash.
4: Yeah. Get the character over, give him a couple wins or whatever, and then you can do this story. It's like his very first night, he's a moron. Wow. Cool.
6: I mean, he looked good in the ring, I guess.
4: He was fine.
6: Yeah, I wasn't not a fan of this character already.
4: Yeah.
6: And then, I mean, he showed up later on, too, which we can get to. Tatum Paxley gave Lizzie, yeah, God, these names.
4: I told you.
6: I had to double check. She gave Lizzie a shot at her title next week. Then Shiloh showed up, said he was researching this Tristan Angels guy. Lizzie said she knew him from the UK. Angels came in and said next week he's going to show Shiloh that he's in a class all of his own. So be prepared.
4: So this Shiloh's going to get sheared. A heel.
6: You didn't know that?
4: Well, I mean, I like, you know, hardworking guy, seventh generation. What's to dislike?
6: Mr. England. I mean, hey, he's more true to the gimmick than Mr. 50s. Don't get me started. I need more time than we have for this show to get into this Mr. 50s character that Violent J was talking about last night. But the Culling held their weekly.
4: Okay, hold on. Guan's on here. Says, why is the sheep shear acting all posh? Okay, so this is actually a good example of when NXT does it right. They explained all of this last week. He's a seventh generation sheep shearer, but he didn't want to be a sheep shearer. He knew he was better than that. So he broke the chain, although he is still a sheep shearer. He did like growing up.
6: He can shear sheep in under 60 seconds.
4: Yes, but he is above that, he claims. So he went into wrestling. And I guess being handsome, he's Mr. England, right? Is that what it is?
6: I mean, honestly, like, okay, hold on. If he's shearing a sheep in under 60 seconds, he could make a lot of money.
4: Probably could.
6: Right? So there's a reason why he's probably loaded.
4: Tom, you find me a good sheep shearer and compare bank accounts with Roman Reigns, and I don't think that sheep shearer is going to win. So, he's got a good job to fall back on, is how I look at it.
6: The Culling held their weekly multi-level marketing scheme meeting. And Izzy will be watching Lola as she watches Kendall versus Kalani. She told Spears to leave, and then she just told Nico this for some reason. Robert Stone signed Mason Rook. Mason Rook took the mic, said he wants more. He's not just the best super heavyweight. He's the best at any weight. Tony D came out. Cam Hendricks jumped him. Mason Rook did a wildly dangerous moonsault from the post to the floor. No one should be expected to catch that guy doing a moonsault like that.
4: Dude,
6: get onto a pile.
4: Bro,
6: of
4: they
6: people.
4: Didn't even try.
6: Nor should you.
4: God.
6: How are you going to catch it? He didn't go over the top. He was flying right at him. You're going to catch 400 pounds of Mason Rook
4: doing a
6: moonsault off the post? Come on.
4: They parted like the Red Sea, and that guy crashed on the ground. I was like, whoa.
6: They parted like John Cena's.
4: And all they did,
6: back.
4: You know what's funny, is like they wanted you to not see the guy going up to the post. So instead, they filmed all the guys on the floor lining up and going like this to catch him. It's like, God. Amateurs.
6: Well, no, they're trainees.
4: Talking about the people who are like directing the show.
6: Emily Agard was on assignment with OTM.
4: This was
6: good.
4: Yeah.
6: All
4: their personality
6: character.
4: Profiles are the best things on the show.
6: Yeah. Nima and Lucian came off very human. Nima lost his mother at a young age. Now he takes care of his younger brother, JJ, who looks up to him. This was good. This is also good. Jackson Drake was brought to the ring on the shoulders of Michael Lockwood.
4: Faced off was actually
6: Noam
4: good.
6: Dar. Yeah, after their verbal spat last week. Dar got beat up. He made a comeback after a Mighty Mouse armbar. He did the mousetrap armbar from the German. He threw him in the air, locked on the armbar. Drake went to the floor. Noam Dar chased after him, punched Baylor and smokes. Then, holy, mute me. Mute me for like 30 seconds.
4: Go. Tom is frantically shouting profanities, and I don't even know who. But he's very, very mad about something. I presume it's when all the nerds showed up here, including, well, Mika's not a nerd. But, yes, you're right now?
6: What was the ref looking at?
4: That is a great question.
6: He was looking right at Micah Lockwood holding on to Noam Dar and then just throws his hands in the air. Yeah. Oh, well. Well, I guess that's okay.
4: Terrible, terrible refereeing job.
6: Ugh. Dark State's going after the Vanity Project. They want the tag titles. It's going to be Sugars and Lennox getting the match. Then Robert Stone, he's backstage. He goes, hey, Naraku, I got to have a meeting and talk to you about your future some other time. Then Cam Hendricks and Mason Rook are talking.
4: Sucks.
6: They didn't want to team up. Then Tate Wilder shows up, and Stone's like, you know what? Out of all the people, I got time for you, loser. And he sits down
4: Cocky, dumb loser. Idiot loser.
6: Yeah. Well, he's going to face Keanu Carver next week, so he's going to be a loser once again. And in the main event, Kendall Gray took on Kalani Jordan. This is a good match, but marred by interference at the end. Backstage, Izzy jumped Lola. They fought out to ringside. Kalani stopped Gray on the top, hit her moonsault, got the win as the Lola and Izzy duo were fighting on the floor, bumping into poor Ren, who's already injured, and Kalani Jordan won the main event. And we can talk about what happened afterwards
4: after the break.
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4: We only got 2 minutes, but I'm going to need at least like an hour to talk about this main event and aftermath on the Brian and Vinny show on Thursday, but go ahead.
6: Well, poor Ren was knocked down in this brawl on the outside. So Kendall Gray was pissed, rightfully so. She shoves Lola. Izzy runs in, boots Lola from behind, holds the belt high to end the show.
4: Did you see that boot to the back of the head that Izzy gave Lola Vice? Oh, my God. What are we doing?
6: It was like
4: strong style.
6: Like that Stephanie Vaquer. Well, she got destroyed. God. I'll tell you that much. Yeah. Good to see another multi-person match is going to be at the top of the card for NXT. Can't escape it.
4: We'll see if that's what they do. Hey, listen, everybody. We got to wrap it up. Tom, you're off. You and Lance both off. I got to hold down the fort myself? I'll think of something.
6: I'm like Roman Reigns, buddy.
4: Is that right?
6: I might want to start adding some contracts to my date. Or dates to my contract.
4: Okay, anyway, I hope you have a wonderful weekend doing whatever you're doing. And, yes, I'll be back later on tonight with Dave, everybody, Wrestling Observer Radio.
6: Mount Zion.
4: Only for subscribers at WrestlingObserver.com, as well as Apple Podcasts, Spotify, and YouTube. In an hour, 2 Pacific, 5 Eastern, After Dark Radio, we will be back with a very special guest. It's going to be a lot of fun talking about hauntings. Hauntings today! So I'm excited about that. Make sure you check it out. Sports Byline, wherever you're listening to this show, you can listen After Dark Live at 2 Pacific, 5 Eastern. So check it out in an hour. And that's it, everybody. We'll talk to you again after a while.

0: I'm Mike Sempervivi with the Sports Byline Broadcasting Network 2-Minute Warning. And in the time I've been doing these little time fillers, I've exalted a lot of pitchers. I've talked about Shohei Ohtani and Mason Miller starts and fantasy booked their Cy Young paths. Talked about Sandy Alcantara being one of the most underappreciated pitchers in the game. Pretty sure I've mentioned Tarek Skubal a bunch. And then there's Paul Skeens, who at only 23 years old may be the best of them all. We were reminded of that again in Pittsburgh yesterday, where the ace took a no-hitter into the seventh inning before it was foiled as the Pirates beat Colorado 3-1. Skeens' control was nearly immaculate. He struck out the side in the first two innings and baffled the Rockies over eight innings. He gave up only two hits, no walks, and struck out 10 on only 98 pitches. I grew up in awe of watching Nolan Ryan pitch for the Astros and Rangers in the 1980s and 90s. And since he retired in 1993, there have been a lot of great starters who can rack up strikeouts, not the least of which was Randy Johnson. But none have really made me feel like I was watching someone in Ryan's mold. Skeens does, and I think a lot of it is just his presence and how he carries himself on the field. There's no self-adulation or gimmicks. There's not a bunch of high fives and smiles. It's a grown-ass man showing up at the butcher shop to begin his work as a cold-blooded sausage maker. Skeens has shown a maturity beyond his years from the time he stepped on a major league field for the first time in 2024. And I don't know the guy's life story, but I do know he could have played anywhere coming out of high school, and he chose the Air Force Academy fully intent on wanting to fly fighter jets. Skeens ultimately transferred to LSU when it was clear that his service to this country would be best served by way of its pastime, who desperately needed a service. And he has delivered. Named as the NL All-Star starter after only pitching for weeks in the majors and finishing 2024 third in the Cy Young voting, Skeens won the Cy in 2025 with the best pitching WAR and WHIP in all of MLB. And that's where he blows me away the most. Less than Ryan and much more like Greg Maddux, Skeens doesn't walk batters and he doesn't give up home runs. He barely lets anyone on base at all, 25 hits and 9 starts total. He's given up only 8 extra base hits this year and has not walked anyone since April 13th, a span of 25 consecutive innings. A gem that throws gems. Paul Skeens is special. And it's my only hope that in this day and age where pitchers burn out their arms within only a few years of making the majors, Skeens can last. Because the game, especially the long-suffering fans in Pittsburgh, need him. I'm Mike Sempervivi with the Sports Byline Broadcasting Network 2-Minute Warning.
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0: It was the Roman poet Virgil who said, "Easy is the descent to hell. All night long, all day, the doors of dark Hades stand open. But to retrace the path, to come out again to the sweet air of heaven, there is the task, there is the burden. If I cannot move heaven, I will raise hell." We'll talk about that later, but now it's time for Rick Tittle and Titillating Sports on Sports Byline USA. All right, thank you for that, and welcome back to another live edition of Titillating Sports with Rick Tittle. It's nice to have you with us. 3 hours on the mic talking sports and entertainment as well. Football, basketball, baseball, hockey, soccer, golf, tennis, auto racing, boxing, Olympics, could have told about chess, checkers, rugby, cricket, that type of stuff. 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We'll get you in and get you heard with your sporting question, comment, or concern. Now, as I mentioned, we get into the entertainment world as well. And coming up after... sneeze button. Coming up after this break, we will have actor Sean Ryan Fox. He has a new film called The Midway Point. Jim Goddard will join us at 9:40. He's got the World Olympics Collectors Fair in Colorado Springs. I got to go to that museum in Colorado Springs. It's pretty cool. It's where the USA's Olympic headquarters is. As well, yes. Also, an hour from now, director Rand Getlin will join us for his miniseries on HBO, which just began yesterday. It's called USA Against the World, as we get ready for the World Cup, less than a month away. Tom Clavin is back in about an hour and a half. He has a new book called Vengeance about Custer, Crazy Horse, and Sitting Bull. And I went to Little Bighorn a couple years ago. We can talk about that.
1: Rick, you went everywhere.
0: I guess so. And then Emmy Award winner Mike Schur, who co-created Parks and Rec and Brooklyn Nine-Nine, and sports writer Joe Posnanski, they have come together a book about going around on the road as friends, going to sporting events and such. All right, on the TuneIn app, the iHeartRadio app, the Stitcher app, around the world on American Forces Radio Network, saluting the troops. And this first hour is on Twitch TV and YouTube. Come on back.
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0: 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Good for you.
1: All right, thank you for that, Jay Peterman. Welcome back to the show. Rick Tittle with you coast to coast and around the world on the American Forces Radio Network. It's our pleasure to welcome to the show actor Sean Ryan Fox. He is in a brand new film entitled The Midway Point, and it will be available on demand on the 19th of this month, so a little bit less than a week. Sean, welcome to the show. And do you kind of like sit back and think that even though you're super young, that you're like a grizzled vet in this business? Is it kind of weird when you think about it that way?
2: Yeah, sometimes it is a little weird. It mostly happens when you get some people that are like just joining the industry and they're like, you know, explain it a little bit. Like, you've been on, you've been acting for quite a while, and then yeah, I have to be like, yeah. I mean, you know, starting at 8 years old, it's definitely you definitely feel like you've been doing it for quite some time.
1: So now that you're in your 20s, obviously you had a good support staff, family, agency, I don't know, but they kept you on the straight and narrow because we always hear the cautionary tales of child actors, right? So how did you come through on the other side okay?
2: I mean, yeah, my family was obviously super supportive and great about that. But also, specifically in the end of being a child actor, I mean, our entire cast was just like a big family, and it very much was very welcoming, and everybody was, I mean, looking out for each other. We had on-set teachers that were kind of like, I think I described them as like my second mothers. Like, they were very, very protective of us. And part of their job, you know, is to make sure that everything's okay and we're comfortable with everything. And then, of course, we had adults on the show that were like a part of the main cast, and they were also kind of like, I would say, like brothers, you know, like they are very much also looking out for us. So I think we were really lucky to have a fantastic cast and crew that just made it a great environment to be around, especially at such a young age.
1: And then obviously getting on Nickelodeon was huge as a kid, as you mentioned. But I want to ask real quick about the Gemstones, because I love those McBride Hill vehicles. I love Walton Goggins. I mean, I would just imagine that must have been a blast.
2: Oh, it was crazy. I don't think I've ever really done something like that. And that, it's funny, that actually feels so recent to me. But that was actually, I think, almost a good year ago for me when I shot that. But that was a wild time, not only just, you know, shooting the show, but also when I was out there, there was like a huge storm that had us like trapped in our hotel for like 3 weeks. So, I mean, the whole ordeal was just a crazy experience. But no, it was wonderful. Everybody there was also fantastic and super welcoming, especially for me being that was an odd thing. Is like you said, like I kind of get the experience of being a grizzled vet. That was the one time where I didn't feel like a grizzled vet. You know, I was coming into their final season, and everybody knew each other and they were there for years. So I was very much the newbie, but everybody very much welcomed me with open arms and made it a fantastic time and a wonderful experience.
1: Very cool. All right, let's talk about The Midway Point from Level 33 Entertainment. It's a film written and directed by Luca Vieira. You play a character who, it's a coming of age, which usually means, you know, first kiss, first heartbreak, stuff like that. But this is all on the spectrum as an autistic character. Now, the spectrum, as you probably know, can go from quote-unquote looking completely normal to being nonverbal in a wheelchair. I mean, there's so much that goes into autism. It's hard to like pinpoint. So how did Luca want you to play it? How did you play it?
2: Well, I know initially when I did my audition, because when I got the actual description of the audition, there was no indication of being on the spectrum, but I saw the sides and I was like, this, something's going on here. I think I know what this is about, but I think I need a little bit more context. So then I read the whole script, and immediately, I think by the you know, I got quarter into the script, and I was like, yeah, I understand this project now. So when I auditioned for it, I actually went, I don't want to say like super super heavy with you know portraying someone on the spectrum, but I did a good amount of research and really tried to dive super super into it. But I think after I booked it, I had a conversation with Luca, and I was like, hey, I just want to confirm, this is, you know, this character's on the spectrum, right? And he was like, yeah, well, you know, we don't want to play it up too much, okay? Like, we don't want this to kind of become, I guess in a way, a caricature. Like, we don't want to, this is very much a less is more approach in how we did it. And that's kind of how we continued shooting it once we actually got, you know, the cameras rolling. And there were moments where we played it up a little bit more than others. You know, I would say crucial points in the story. And but we definitely, I mean, we definitely could have gone further. And I'd be interested, just as an actor and as a performer, since I've seen the movie like 6 times now.
1: Right.
2: And I'm sure Luke has seen it way more than me on the cutting room floor. But I'd be interested to see what it looks like if we push it even further. But I think we reached a nice balance where, again, I don't think it's in a way offensive. And I think it was very, we did it in a nice, like balanced way. And I think that's kind of how we moved forward. Again, we really didn't want to, again, like I said, make it like a caricature.
1: Yeah. And also, was there any type of backlash? Cause I know the way Hollywood is, it's like, well, if someone's going to play a character who has any sort of challenge, then you have to get an actor who has that in real life. Or are we not that petty, should I say?
2: No, I don't think, at least from what I've seen, I don't think we've gotten any backlash. In fact, we went and actually showed the movie at some festivals, I think last year. And for the most part, everybody was pretty happy with it. In fact, there were a couple people that were like, you know, I have a son, or, you know, I have a sibling or family member that is on the spectrum. And they're like, I'm glad that, you know, you guys did it the way you did. Like, it wasn't too forced and it was a nice balance. And even some people are like, I see this in my own, you know, again, my own kid or family member. And so I can kind of relate to that. So I think we kind of got mostly, when we were at the festivals, we got mostly positive things, nothing negative, really, at least from what I have seen.
1: Catherine Daddario is in this as well, and she looks pretty familiar. Is she the younger sister?
2: To me?
1: No, to who's the Daddario that was on White Lotus?
2: Oh, yeah. Oh, my gosh. Why can't I think of her name?
1: Yeah.
2: I can't think of her name because Alexandra. I just think of Kat.
1: What is it, Dominic?
3: It's Alexandra.
1: Alexandra,
2: yes.
1: Yeah.
2: Yes.
1: Thank you,
2: yes,
1: Dominic. Yes. Is that a relation or not?
2: Yes.
1: Yeah, I was going to say. They look. So what about, just a final question, the chemistry that you have to have, the awkwardness of meeting a stranger, and now you have to act like you have this bond. I mean, you have to kind of get that bond, I would imagine. How does that all work when you're paired up like that?
2: So I'm trying to think when her and I first met. The first time. I'm trying to think if it was in wardrobe, but I think, I mean, look, we're both grown adults, and there was even some times where we actually sat down, I think, after shooting and on the weekends, and we wanted to kind of work on some scenes very particularly, not only just to run lines, but to kind of, you know, find the moment in that scene. And also, you know, sometimes I can say just from experience, there might be something where, you know, you're wearing kind of a goofy outfit that can kind of, you know, put you kind of in that mood. I remember we had a scene, we had a prom scene, and we were in this gymnasium. It was during the day, so they blacked out all the windows. All the windows are covered. I'm in like a tux, and it's just hot. It is so hot in there. But you can kind of use that because there were some awkward elements in that scene. So for me, I'm like, well, I'm sweaty. I'm exhausted, but I can kind of take that energy and kind of use it and propel it forward into the scene, mm-hmm. even though I am extremely uncomfortable, but that, you know, that's part of the job, and it's helpful sometimes, honestly, a lot more often than you think.
1: Mm-hmm. No doubt. All right. Well, everybody should check this out. It's called The Midway Point, and it's going to be on demand on the 19th. Written and directed, as I mentioned, by Luca Vieira, and starring our guest, Sean Ryan Fox. Sean, congrats on this, and let's catch up on your next project.
2: Yeah. Thank you so much.
1: All right. Good stuff. I'm Rick Tittle. We'll come back. We got some open lines at 1-800-878-PLAY.

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4: 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I deal with the customers so the engineers don't have to. I have people skills. I am good at dealing with people. Can't you understand that? What the hell is

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1: All right, thank you for that, and welcome back to the show. 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

1-800-878-PLAY. Now, it's pretty funny because I was talking yesterday about Steve Sarkisian, head coach of Texas, talking about how you can get a degree in basket weaving at Ole Miss. And you would kind of think, well, you know, that's the end of that banter. Oh, no. What happened, Rick? We ain't done. Because then Lane Kiffin, who coached at Ole Miss, obviously, he just coached there, and now he's moved on to LSU. It's never stopped him from talking smack about his old schools like USC, Tennessee, what have you. But Lane Kiffin chimed in yesterday, and he talked about how much easier it is to recruit at LSU. First of all, LSU is easier to recruit at because kids who are teenagers have seen LSU be great. And if you're not that old, you've seen LSU win a national championship in the BCS era. But, you know, you've seen guys like, even if you're 18 years old, you saw Joe Burrow. So, and it's a bigger city, it's a state capital, what have you. So it's obviously going to be easier to recruit there. But Kiffin said about recruiting now that he's in Baton Rouge. He said, quote, when families of high-profile kids would come to Ole Miss, he said, they would say, hey, coach, we really like you, but my grandparents aren't letting me move to Oxford, Mississippi. That doesn't come up when you say Baton Rouge, Louisiana. Parents were sitting here this weekend saying the campus's diversity feels so great. He says, it feels like there's no segregation. And we want that for our kid because that's the real world. Do you have to say that? Do you? Even if parents say that? Now, look. One of the most diverse areas in the United States is the Bay Area, especially where I grew up in the East Bay. In parts of the West counties, Alameda and Contra Costa counties, you know, there's every ethnicity you can think of, or my dad's generation, every race that you can think of. And still, at Berkeley High, I had a guy from Berkeley High on my show like last week or two, and I asked him if it was true that at Berkeley High they had Africa, Europe, Asia, and Mexico on the playground. And he said yes, because I always heard that all the black kids would hang out, all the Mexican kids, all the white kids, all the Asian kids, and they just started saying, over there is Africa, over here is Asia. That's in Berkeley, okay? And it's slightly tongue-in-cheek, but it's also a real thing. That doesn't mean that they were disparaging. I think that's kind of a thing where kids kind of find out. They're trying to find out who they are, just as I take a step back, because my grammar school was up in the hills, and it was pretty, you know, everybody's parents were at least middle class, but everybody's dad was a doctor or a dentist or whatever. And then when I went to the junior high, which was kind of in the hood in Richmond, some of my black friends that I grew up with, and they were kind of Urkel, some of them decided that, I feel like a sellout. And then they got a big fro and they put a pick, or as we used to say, a cake cutter in their hair. And they'd hang out with all the black dudes who were from more depressed areas. And then some of them stayed Urkel. They're like, yeah, I don't want any part of that. And that's up to the individual, you know? It's just like when kids grow up, they go, do I want to be on the straight and narrow? Do I want to be a little criminal? Or do I want to get good grades? Or do I want to be a lazy ass? Or do I want to dedicate to my sport? Or I want nothing to do with sports? Whatever. That's all part of coming together. And I've never been to Oxford, Mississippi. It's not that far from Memphis, as I've seen it on a map. I think it's 45 minutes from Memphis. So it's not in the middle of nowhere. And Mississippi gets a bad rap.
And it is

true if you studied history in this country that ever since we, I say, won the Civil War, that we have not only kept the South depressed, but we point at them and laugh and say, you guys are a bunch of stupid hicks, which is completely wrong and incorrect. But these are the things that get inculcated even when you don't know it. And I'll give you an example. I was interviewing a guy, I don't know, about 5 years ago, and he wrote a movie about life and death and family and struggle. And he was one of the most eloquent, intelligent, like every other sentence I was thinking, God, I got to remember that. That was so good. But the whole time he sounded like this. And as an American, we're sort of subconsciously trained to think, oh, that guy's stupid. And then on the other hand, even just as dumb, if we hear someone talk like this, oh, we think they're quite intelligent, don't we? And they could be a complete raving mad, barking mad, stupid idiot. So I understand we have to fight through those things. Some things you go, oh, you know, I don't disparage against people. And you go, I love this, I love that. And you think, ah, you're stupid. But no, listen to him. The guy's way smarter than I was. And I was like, so you have to get over those things. I get it. And Mississippi gets a bad rap. And who was the grandparent that said, you're not allowed to go to Oxford? What kind of grandparents have that control? Not Luke Ferrelli. He just got an extra million leaving Cal, going to Clemson for 5 minutes, and then going to Oxford. And I don't like Lane Kiffin, but I have to hand it to him what he did with that program, putting him on the map big time. And, you know, it used to be the school that you went to if nobody else wanted you in the SEC. And then you'd find these gems, you know, these Patrick Willis type players. And you're like, oh, wow, how did he slip through the cracks? Patrick Willis said that he went on a recruiting visit to Notre Dame and they ignored him. And he's like, why would I want to go here when they're not even talking to me? He just said they were talking to the other recruits, kind of just didn't even look at them. But I bring it all up because Archie Manning, friend of the show, alum, and one of his sons, Eli, is an alum. He didn't like these last 24 hours with Sarkisian and Kiffin saying this stuff. So Archie Manning said today, I'm very proud of my school. My school had to make changes years ago and did. I know so many people who send their kids to Ole Miss that have a great experience. It's my school and always will be. Look, every school in the South was segregated at one point. And he's right. And maybe Mississippi was a little bit later than others. But you can point to, I mean, look at the Boston Red Sox. They, kicking and screaming, took a black player, Pumpsy Green from El Cerrito High School. The last team to get a black player, Boston. So everybody has a checkered past, to put it lightly. I know someone who was from the Bay Area that went to Ole Miss. And look, the name of the school is the University of Mississippi. But you just got that nickname, Ole Miss, right on the helmet. I think that's kind of cool in a way. But all Kiffin had to say is, yeah, it's easier recruiting at LSU. It's a much bigger school. It's more famous. It's got better athletes. Look at the trophy case. It's a bigger city. It was hard at Oxford. And everybody would be like, yeah, no, we get it. And then it's saying, oh, it feels like there's no segregation. God, Kiffin, you had to say that? Do you know what he did there? He's not a complete idiot. He's letting recruits know that maybe there is segregation still. In any way that he can get that one recruit, he will do it. But Archie Manning, he ain't having it. All right, let's take a quick break. We'll come on back and talk Olympics on the other side.

0: 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The force from the beginning.
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5: What you gonna do with all that junk? All that junk inside my trunk? My hump! My hump! My lovely lady hump!
6: I don't even know what that means.
5: No one knows what it means. It's provocative.
6: No, it's not. 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
1: Thank you for that, and welcome back to the show. Rick Tittle with you coast to coast and around the world on the American Forces Radio Network. It's a pleasure to welcome to the show Jim Goddard from the World Olympics Collectors Fair. And they will be having the 29th edition of that, coming up at the historic Antlers Hotel in Colorado Springs. This will be coming up very soon, May 22nd to 24th. Jim, welcome to the show. And a couple years ago, I was in Colorado Springs, and I went to the Olympic Museum there, and it was like going in a futuristic spaceship. They like gave me a lanyard, and they wanted all my information, and then it was very interactive. It was pretty cool, though, to see all those medals. You got a lot going on there in the Springs, don't you?
2: It's Olympic City, USA, and thanks for having me on, Rick. There's so much to see there outside of our collector's fair. But the collector's fair is attracting people from all over the world, so it should be in itself very interactive.
1: Do you live there?
2: I live in Castle Rock, which is about 25 minutes north of Colorado Springs. Are you familiar with it?
1: Yeah, driving down from Denver, you go right past. Got the flag up on the rock, right?
2: You got it. That's the one.
1: So I got to ask, I'm sure you've done Garden of the Gods. I did walk up the Manitou Incline. Oh, my gosh, that was hard.
2: One of the best physical challenges in this area, especially since it's at altitude. You know, Castle Rock's at about 6,300 feet, and Colorado Springs is a little bit higher. So it's a good challenge. But, you know, the people coming here are intent on their passion around the Olympic Games.
1: One more thing. I did go across the freeway from all that. The Rodeo Hall of Fame, Jim.
2: Well, I would put that maybe a little lower on my list.
1: I went to that, too. All right. So the Antlers Hotel, a great venue. It's in walking distance of the Olympic and Paralympic Museum. And I have interviewed probably more Olympians and Paralympians than anyone. Of course, you got the Pikes Peak looming overhead there as well. Take us through what this collector's fair is all about and what's on offer, please.
2: Well, if you imagine your basic card show or coin show, it's very much like that, but focused absolutely on the Olympic Games. And modern Olympic Games, since 1896, have been distributing pins, which is sort of the hallmark of the entryway for collectors of Olympic memorabilia. They're very, very common. Back in the day, they were used as identification for whether you're a competitor or an official. But over time, those kind of evolved, and teams began to trade them with each other. So there are team pins. There are all kinds of different sorts of pins. And then from there, there are, you'll be able to see badges, mascots, medals, torches, stamps, apparel, photos, posters, programs. It's very much like any other sports collectible. However, they only come around every 2 years now, the Winter Games, and then 2 years later, the Summer Games. But we keep that spirit alive, and there are Olympic activities that happen in between. So we'll have people from 9 different countries here, and they'll be selling, buying, trading, trying to fill their own collections. And it really is, probably 100 collectors overall, but we expect a lot of walk-in people, and we'll have 4 or 5 Olympians there as well, and Paralympians.
1: And obviously we're such a big country and we're so good at winning medals that you have to be like a Mary Lou Retton or Michael Phelps or recently an Alyssa Liu for us to, like, you know, remember you after the Olympics. But as you mentioned, around the world, there are countries where you get a bronze medal and they'll build a statue to you. So I can only imagine what you said, some of these internationals that are coming in, how big it is for them.
2: It is. And, the United States puts a lot of effort into the Olympic Games and a lot of focus on it. There are some sports, like football, soccer, where the World Cup is really the ultimate experience. Mm-hmm. But for the United States, The Olympic Games are so exciting. They are, and I'm pleased to see so much more visibility for these athletes in between games. But you're right. You know, we've got people from Lithuania, Slovakia, Germany, Japan. Many of those have certain sports that are favorites of theirs, and those winners, those heroes, really become a big focus of those other countries. So they're here looking for those sorts of things that we might have in store. And I have to say, the hunt is really the best part about it. You know, you might pick up something at an Olympic Games that is from a very obscure sport or an unusual year where the teams were very small. But it's the story behind it and the people that you meet that really stick with you.
1: You make a good point about soccer, too, because the Olympics used to be the big tournament for the men until Jules Rimet started the World Cup in the 30s, and now it's an under-21 tournament when you can have, like, three overage players. But for the women, it's just as big as the Women's World Cup. And isn't it cool that that remains, that for the women, the Olympics is a huge thing in soccer?
2: That's so true of hockey as well. You know, I was in Milan and happened to be at the women's gold medal round. My mother's from Canada. I'm from the U.S. That rivalry has been going on for a long time, and just the quality of play is spectacular. It was just a fabulous game.
1: I noticed that when I was at the museum there in the Springs that, you know, they had medals from every Olympics, and it was kind of funny to see the ones that the early ones that looked like, you know, Eisenhower silver dollars from when I was a kid to what we have now. And yet what we have now, people were talking about how the quality wasn't great and they were breaking. It's up to that individual country. I guess the IOC maybe looks over their shoulder, but, you know, we had the glass ones. We've had, I think that's one of the coolest things. And I guess at these collector's showcases, can you find a medal or two?
2: Oh, absolutely. You know, I've got a story from Prague, which was the last World Olympic Collector's Fair in 2025. I happened to be sitting next to a table of folks from an auction house, and a man came up with a bronze medal from 1904, which is really, really tough to find. In fact, the participation medal from 1904 is the one of the toughest things to find for a collection of participant medals. But anyway, this was I believe it was from the sport was tug of war.
1: Yep.
2: So there are many sports that no longer exist in the Olympics, but so you can imagine how unusual that medal was. You stumble upon these things here and there. It's nice being in Colorado because there's so many Olympians here. And I've made friends with several, and many of them forget to focus on the history behind these or how significant what it is that they have might be. So one of the things that I really enjoy is talking with these individuals and having them consider donate to the USOPC archives. And it's the archives that loan things to the museum for display. So that collection of medals is actually the property of the archives, as are all of the torches in the museum. Both are spectacular exhibitions, and I would recommend to anyone to go to that spaceship in downtown Colorado Springs and have that experience.
1: What would be for you like the holy grail thing to buy? Like for me, I would think, when Patton was at the 1912 Olympics in Stockholm, he was in the modern pentathlon. He should have got the gold medal, but they said he missed the target. And what he did, for people who don't know, he got two bullseyes. The bullet went through the same hole twice. So they said he missed, and he got screwed out of that medal. But if you could have the target or the handgun or like something like that, what for you would be like, man, I wish I could find that?
2: Oh, gosh. You know, my sport is pole vault. I was a pole vaulter when I was young, and so watching just how far that sport has gone, if I could get a pole vaulting pole from one of the best, whether it's Sergey Bubka or who's been around for a while. It's hard to know where Pavelt is going to go now that we've got our Swedish star who came from Louisiana. Mondo Duplantis is just spectacular. So, but, you know, if you think about a pole vaulting pole, it's pretty tough to display that in your collection. So a pair of shoes of his would mean a lot to me. There are a lot of other things, though, that if I were to stumble upon it at the right price, one of those would be a torch from the Squaw Valley 1966 Olympics. Mm. My cousin, who was older than I, carried that torch in the Olympic torch relay, which was from L.A. to Squaw Valley. But it was all done by high school students, and he was a senior in high school in Modesto. Wow. And quite a good miler in cross-country, and so that would be spectacular. But I can tell you that it wasn't too long ago that one of those torches sold for over $700,000. There aren't very many of them.
1: Just as an aside before I let you go, when you said pole vault, it just reminded me of how furious I was that here we had Dan O'Brien, the world record holder, and at the trials he said, I don't need to do the preliminary, just put it at 15.9. And then he missed all three, and he didn't go to Barcelona. And he handled it very well, but come on, he's the world record holder. And that's what I hate about the trials, because they can do that sometimes. And all, but anyway, what do you think of 15.9 as a starting point?
2: Well, he was a spectacular pole vaulter and quite an athlete. But I've done the same thing. When I was in high school, I bombed out on the low height too. It's just one of those things that pole vault is like golf. Some days you're just way off. Mm. But and Dan O'Brien is just a wonderful guy too. I've met him on a couple of occasions, and all of the Olympic sports, the athletes that I've met are just wonderful, and the perspective that you have to put on is that hat to say these folks have put in not just the 10,000 hours, but so much blood, sweat, and tears to get there. And the United States is unique in that way because we do have trials very different from other countries who collect and watch the performance over a whole season to decide who's on their Olympic team. So
1: that's
2: we've got a lot of pressure on our team.
1: Yeah, that's what I would do. I would just send the best. But anyway, I'm not in charge. But I'll tell you what, Jim Goddard is in charge of the 29th World Olympic Collectors Fair converging at the historic Antlers Hotel there in picturesque Colorado Springs, just a hop, skip, and a jump away from the Olympic Center there. Where do we go online for more info, Jim?
2: Well, it's a complicated website, but if you Google AICO World Olympic Collectors Fair, that will take you to a website that will tell you all the details about it.
1: Jim Goddard, thanks for your time, man. Let's catch up down the road.
2: Thanks, Rick. Appreciate it.
1: All right. I'm Rick Tittle. Come on back on Sports Byline.

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4: 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You know I don't speak Spanish. In English, please.

0: Rick Tittle beats his servants.
1: All right, thank you for that. And I'm going to stay here for the first interview of the 10 o'clock hour. Then I'll do the switch. Does anyone care? No, but we have a big second hour coming up with Rand Gutland from USA Against the World and Tom Clavin with the book Vengeance. By the way, Colorado Springs is an interesting place because of the positioning of Pikes Peak and everything, there's rain and lightning every day around 3 or 4 o'clock. Every day. It's so weird. The Air Force Academy, right up against the mountains. I went there, not as a student, but to visit. There's no reason for the Air Force Academy to be up against these mountains in a place where there's lightning every day. Who pulled that out? I mean, somebody with, I mean, you think about the other academies being in Annapolis, Maryland, and in West Point, New York. Who decided to have it in Colorado against the mountainside where there's lightning and rain every day? Somebody with some cash. All right, we got another couple hours, so get on back, everybody.

0: I'm Mike Sempervivi with the Sports Byline Broadcasting Network 2-Minute Warning. And in the time I've been doing these little time fillers, I've exalted a lot of pitchers. I've talked about Shohei Ohtani and Mason Miller starts and fantasy booked their Cy Young paths. Talked about Sandy Alcantara being one of the most underappreciated pitchers in the game. Pretty sure I've mentioned Tarek Skubal a bunch. And then there's Paul Skeens, who at only 23 years old may be the best of them all. We were reminded of that again in Pittsburgh yesterday, where the ace took a no-hitter into the seventh inning before it was foiled as the Pirates beat Colorado 3-1. Skeens' control was nearly immaculate. He struck out the side in the first two innings and baffled the Rockies over eight innings. He gave up only two hits, no walks, and struck out 10 on only 98 pitches. I grew up in awe of watching Nolan Ryan pitch for the Astros and Rangers in the 1980s and 90s. And since he retired in 1993, there have been a lot of great starters who can rack up strikeouts, not the least of which was Randy Johnson. But none have really made me feel like I was watching someone in Ryan's mold. Skeens does, and I think a lot of it is just his presence and how he carries himself on the field. There's no self-adulation or gimmicks. There's not a bunch of high fives and smiles. It's a grown-ass man showing up at the butcher shop to begin his work as a cold-blooded sausage maker. Skeens has shown a maturity beyond his years from the time he stepped on a major league field for the first time in 2024. And I don't know the guy's life story, but I do know he could have played anywhere coming out of high school, and he chose the Air Force Academy fully intent on wanting to fly fighter jets. Skeens ultimately transferred to LSU when it was clear that his service to this country would be best served by way of its pastime, who desperately needed a service. And he has delivered. Named as the NL All-Star starter after only pitching for weeks in the majors and finishing 2024 third in the Cy Young voting, Skeens won the Cy in 2025 with the best pitching WAR and WHIP in all of MLB. And that's where he blows me away the most. Less than Ryan and much more like Greg Maddux, Skeens doesn't walk batters and he doesn't give up home runs. He barely lets anyone on base at all, 25 hits and 9 starts total. He's given up only 8 extra base hits this year and has not walked anyone since April 13th, a span of 25 consecutive innings. A gem that throws gems. Paul Skeens is special. And it's my only hope that in this day and age where pitchers burn out their arms within only a few years of making the majors, Skeens can last. Because the game, especially the long-suffering fans in Pittsburgh, need him. I'm Mike Sempervivi with the Sports Byline Broadcasting Network 2-Minute Warning.
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Very fun show we got coming up here today. Rebecca Black is going to join us. She's one half of the Haunted AF podcast. We had Julie Fisk on, who was the other half, several months ago, and man, did people love that show. And we're going to bring Rebecca on today to talk a number of different topics. 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HauntedAF.com is the website address, HauntedAF.com. And they do shows pretty much every week. Most recent episode, May 6th. So there should be a new one coming up here very, very soon. All easy to listen to, 20 to 30 minutes long. So we'll tell you more about that as we get going here today. But a lot of subjects to talk about. It's called Haunted AF, but, I mean, they talk about everything, UFO disclosure, angels, and Bigfoot. So we're gonna ask a lot of questions today to Rebecca. If you have questions, you're welcome to text them to me, 425-780-7566. That is 425-780-7566. 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Hopefully that works. You never know these email addresses. 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I'm F4WOnline, Threads, Instagram, and Cameo at Brian Alvarez X and Blue Sky. So a lot to get into on the program here today. Rebecca Black is going to be joining us after the break, and I will get into my large list of weird topics when we come back. So stick around, everybody. 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
4: 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Very happy today to be joined by Rebecca Black, the Haunted AF Podcast. Rebecca, how you doing here today?
5: I'm good. How are you?
4: I'm very good. We had Julie on last time, and everybody was like, they couldn't wait for, well, her to come back on. But you know what? I can tell you're going to do great.
5: He's a better one.
4: Oh, no. I talked to you for 2 minutes on the phone before the show, and I was like, oh, man, this is going to be a good one. So I got high hopes here. Well, listen.
5: Well, I hope I don't let you down.
4: No, of course not. The Haunted AF Podcast, for those who happen to be listening to this for the first time and don't know what we're talking about, tell us a little bit about the podcast. It's easy to find, hauntedaf.com. And
5: absolutely.
4: Yeah, tell us about it.
5: Well, we always say real ghost stories told by real people, and we sort of look at it like it's a 7th or 8th grade slumber party with your friends talking ghost stories at night.
4: Now, you mentioned, I mean, it's called Haunted, but I mean, you guys don't just talk about ghosts. I mean, this runs the gamut.
5: You know, it's funny that you say that. We started out with, like, ghost stories only, and then I think so much falls under that umbrella of we don't know what the hell it is. So we've added like Glitch in the Matrix stories and aliens and Bigfoot and all that other fun stuff. Because why not, right?
4: Well, it is funny you mention that because the first question on the chat here has to do with UFOs, which is funny.
5: Ooh.
4: Because I think your most recent podcast actually was about these, you know, the release of government files, which really hasn't been much. But they wanted to know your thoughts on, have you taken a look at these files? What do you make of all of this? What are your thoughts?
5: To me, it doesn't look like anything that we haven't already known, right? Like, there's no groundbreaking information. There's been a couple of pictures that I'm like, okay, but what is it? You're not giving us any, like, real detail. So I don't think this is a whole heck of a lot to, you know, write home about.
4: No, I actually saw something today. I guess some of the files, they've got some stuff about the Foo Fighters, not the band, but the actual odd craft during World War II. And like you start reading the article, and it's like, oh man, wait till you see what they released about these things. And then you read it, and it's like, okay, they released a bunch of reports, and I read all of them, and it's like, I'm no clearer now than I was before I read all of this.
5: No, it's like the hype and the buildup is so great, and then you read the article, and it's such a letdown. Again, I don't think it's giving us any new information. I think everybody's just sort of dancing around the answers, if that makes sense.
4: Yeah. It's also weird because with these files, I mean, it seems like anything that anybody has contacted the government about or even mailed them ends up in these files. Like, there's this photo of these military people walking with this little alien. It's like, this picture's been around for, like, forever, and it's a hoax. But it's in there because somebody sent it to the government, and it has now been released.
5: Right, exactly. So it's like, we already knew this was fake. They told us that way back in the 60s or whenever it came out, right? So now we're just re-releasing it, and are we trying to pretend that this is real? I honestly don't know if that was what the thought was.
4: So when you started this podcast, as you noted, it started out Ghost Stories Around the Campfire. Tell us a little bit about you. When did you first become interested in these sorts of things? What did you first start out interested in? Are you really interested in UFOs and such, or is this kind of just something you're having to get into now?
5: Oh, no. I'm totally into the UFO things, and it is because I have seen one. Is it an alien? I don't 100% know that, but I've definitely seen some kind of something, and I had witnesses in the car with me who also saw it.
4: Okay, I need to hear more about this. What did you see?
5: Yeah. So I don't know if you know this. I'm an old radio personality from Dallas from a million years ago, and it's been a while since I've been on the radio. But we were coming back home from, like, a promotional event. I'm sure you know exactly what that life is like. And I'm with two other radio DJs, and all of a sudden we just are stopped at a stoplight, and we look up, and all of us kind of at the same time get quiet. And there is this floating object in the sky above us. It's just floating. It is not going left, right, up, or down. It is just floating, and it's like a diamond shape, and there's lights on the top, lights on the bottom. And by the way, this is pre-drone era, okay? So it's not like Amazon's delivering me a package or anything. And we all sort of stop, and we're like, what is that? Because it doesn't look like any kind of aircraft that any of us have ever seen, right?
4: You know, unless you're the actual person, I mean, there's a very famous story, which is very, very similar to this, where these people are in the car, and they see this floating object that is, in fact, just like you said, shaped like a diamond. And if I recall correctly, like I'm trying to remember the details, but I think there might have been, like, two women and a child or something, and then one of them had radiation poisoning or something. That's the story they told. But literally the craft sounds exactly like what you're talking about here. I presume you did not get radiation poisoning.
5: No, not that I know of. I mean, I feel like I would see signs by now, right? Because it's been well over 10 years.
4: Oh, yeah, they saw signs pretty rapidly.
5: Yeah, I was going to say, I don't have an extra ear growing or anything like that.
4: But yes.
5: Yeah, so me and my girlfriends, we all saw this thing, and even the following day, we kind of retold the story to each other just to make sure that, hey, this is what we all saw. We drew pictures of it to make sure that we all saw the same thing, and now fast forward 10 or so years later, we still bring it up. We still talk about it to this day. It's one of those things where, like, we can't explain what we saw. Was it aliens? We don't know, but it was definitely something that we could not identify in the moment.
4: Have you been following this, people are going to be so sick of me for even mentioning this again, but this Capturing Bigfoot documentary that's yet to come out?
5: You know what? There are so many Bigfoot documentaries that I know of. I'm not sure if I know this particular
4: one. This is the one that allegedly has proof that the Patterson-Gimlin film is fake. There's some found footage.
5: Okay.
4: It hasn't come out yet. It hasn't come out yet.
5: Yeah.
4: Okay. Well, I bring it up because, you know, if this documentary is as advertised, you know, they've got proof that Patterson-Gimlin is fake. And if that's the case, then, you know, there's all these people that have been lying. And, you know, it's just it's quite depressing as a paranormal radio host to think about all these people lying for all these years. And for a few days when I heard about this, I was just kind of depressed. Because, like, gal, I can't trust anybody at this point. But then...
5: No, absolutely.
4: But, hold on a second. You told your story, and it was like a few days later I thought, you know what? There's a lot of people that... I don't know if you saw a UFO, but I believe that you and your girlfriend saw something. And there's a lot of people that still report that they... There's just a Bigfoot sighting in my neck of the woods, like, Monday. And, you know, I'm sure there's a lot of liars out there. I mean, that's inevitable. But there's a lot of people that have seen something, and they don't know what it was. And I believe they saw something. I don't know what, but I believe them.
5: Yeah, absolutely.
4: So I think there's still
5: hope.
4: It's
5: funny that you say they saw something. We had a story about a guy who saw, like, a Bigfoot-type creature, and he won't call it Bigfoot. He just calls it a big, hairy something.
4: Sure. But a normal person would say that was Bigfoot.
5: Yeah, I mean, I feel like Bigfoot is one of the more difficult ones to prove, and I only say that because, you know, as we get further along with technology and stuff, why is all of the footage, like, so blurry in this day and age when we see them now,
4: yes,
5: right?
4: Yes. But you fall into the trap where, I mean, it is all blurry, but if it wasn't blurry, we wouldn't believe it.
5: Right. You're so right. It's a vicious cycle, and I don't know how to go about proving or disproving what somebody saw.
4: And I do actually like what that guy said, because he doesn't know it's Bigfoot. He just saw a big, hairy thing. So
5: exactly.
4: He reported correctly in that particular case.
5: Yeah, I agree. And, like, so now forever, we have always called Bigfoot a big, hairy something.
4: A big, hairy something. Well, when we come back, we're going to move away from Big Hairy Somethings, because I do want to ask you about something else you did a podcast on recently, angels, because I got another story I want to bring up. So stick around.
5: Okay.
4: Rebecca Black is our guest. We'll be back in just a moment. After Dark Radio, Sports Byline Broadcasting Network.

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4: 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You, I think your most recent, actually should have a podcast coming out any time now, right? Today or tomorrow?
5: Yeah, I think, what is today? Today is Thursday? It comes out on Thursday.
4: Thursday. Okay, tomorrow. Today's Wednesday.
5: Oh, yeah, today's Wednesday. Oh yeah. My gosh, my days have been so messed up this week.
4: This is a regular problem, especially when you're in radio. So, your most recent podcast, the one last Thursday, had a discussion about angels in Afghanistan. And before I tell this story, I want you to tell us a little bit about what that's all about.
5: Well, I think this was a an older episode that we just sort of revamped from like first or second season. And
4: reincarnated.
5: If I'm not mistaken, yes, that's it. So if I'm not mistaken, there was a situation in Afghanistan during like a kind of war-torn time, and something, maybe an angel, maybe, you know, fairy godmother, I don't really know, warned a man about potentially being harmed, kind of saved him in the line of duty.
4: And what did this thing look like? Typical angel? Wings?
5: That's

0: then yes, you're more likely to call whatever your encounter was an angel. But I sort of look at it as some sort of entity, right? So it could be angel, could be ghost, could be who knows what.
1: Sure. And honestly, I mean, when we think about it, you could tell me better probably, but it seems that most people, when they report seeing an angel or whatever, they don't report the typical winged person. That's
0: yes,
1: rare.
0: I'm so glad you mentioned that. I don't think we have ever once had an angel story that involved showing of actual wings. Glowing people, glowing entities for sure, but never like a halo and wings. Like never, honestly.
1: Really?
0: Yeah.
1: Well, have I got the show for you today? Because
0: yay!
1: Just today, I'm gonna text this to people here. So there was a story that came out May 7th. So I guess it was last week. This was in allthatsinteresting.com. It is a story about the Joplin tornado in 2011, May 22, 2011, F5 tornado. Killed 161, injured more than 1,000 in Joplin, Missouri. And children reported seeing butterfly people that helped them and helped others. And
0: ooh.
1: It's apparently dozens of children from all different parts of Joplin, no connection to one another, all told their families the same story. These butterfly
0: people. Okay, can I just say that's my favorite thing is when multiple children have told the exact same story and described the exact same figure across multiple levels. I love that.
1: Okay, I've just sent this to you. But I bring it up because, you know, this would, in fact, be an example. If you want to say that the butterfly protectors during the hurricane were angels, these would be winged, hence butterfly people. So this would be the first time you've got a story about a winged angel.
0: Yeah, and not just any winged angel, like multiple. Like I am picturing something along the lines of when you see like a whole bunch of butterflies migrating, but these are like little angel-y ghosts migrating.
1: You want to hear more about this?
0: Yes, please.
1: Okay, so this is, again, allthatsinteresting.com. The account started filtering through the Joplin Child Trauma Treatment Center, specifically set up to help children deal with what they'd experienced. This is from the St. Louis Post-Dispatch as well. Therapists heard firsthand stories from children and young adults who described seeing white lights as well as visions of butterflies or butterfly-like beings that had helped keep them safe during the storm. These stories came from school-aged children, all ages, rich and poor, regardless of their religious beliefs. Two accounts in particular became widely shared. Basic premise was while the tornado got closer to a parent and child, parent tried to protect them, but afterwards the child told the parent a butterfly person had really been the one protecting them. In both cases, the parent and child were unharmed.
0: Wow.
1: So there you go. Yeah, you can check this
0: one. Wow.
1: So that just came out a week ago, that story there.
0: I'm also curious, like, I need to know, like, what size were they? Were they big, like a full-size person, or were they small, like butterflies?
1: I don't know. I'll have to read through this more. You can check it out here after the show or maybe during the break, but yeah.
0: Yeah, absolutely. That's such a great story.
1: I mean, they did refer to them as butterfly people, so my presumption would be they were the size of people.
0: That's what I'm thinking, too, and that they use the word butterfly because, you know, when you're dealing with children, they don't necessarily have the sophisticated vocabulary that maybe we do. So butterfly gets associated with wings.
1: Yeah. Or really, I mean,
0: that's so cool.
1: I'm glad I brightened your day with this story here. I mean, not just children, but I mean, I'm sure you know, looking through history, that a lot of these paranormal stories go back many, many centuries. And it seems a lot of it's all the same. But the way it's described is it's described in the verbiage of the time. Whatever, like, you know, someone from the 1800s wouldn't know what a cell phone was. So if you saw somebody with a cell phone, how would you describe it? It'd just be
0: bizarre. Yeah, that's
1: bizarre.
0: A great point.
1: So what is your favorite ghost story? Do you have one?
0: Of all time? Of
1: yes.
0: The ones that we've heard, like, for the podcast?
1: Yes.
0: Oh, it's going to have to be, we had a haunted Elsa doll out of Houston, and that one was probably hands down my favorite. And this was a doll that
1: from
0: the family
1: Frozen?
0: Was trying to throw away.
1: From Frozen?
0: Do what?
1: From Frozen.

0: Frozen?
1: Yeah, from Frozen, yes. And it was a doll that their child had, got it for Christmas or something, and was done with it and marked all over her face with markers. That's how they knew it was the same doll that kept coming back. And mom had tried to throw it away, not once, not twice, but I believe 3 times, and every time it came back and in a crazy different spot. And they thought that the husband and the wife team thought they were playing jokes on each other. And then they had like, let's get down to brass tacks here. And like, I'm not doing it. I swear I'm not doing it. And come to find out, yeah, this doll just kept coming back. They even double bagged it in a trash bag, walked it to the curb, only for them to find it in a box on the patio like 2 weeks later.
0: Okay, so I want to make sure I got this straight. So there was an Elsa doll from Frozen,
1: An Elsa doll.
0: and the child had marked up the face, so there's no way it could be a different doll. They
1: Correct.
0: decided they wanted to get rid of the doll, and on
1: Yes.
0: three different occasions, upon getting rid of it, it returned.
1: Yes. First time, I think mom just threw it out with the trash, and a couple of days later, it ended up on the couch or the counter or something, and that freaked her out, of course. She asked her husband, "Did you put this back?" He's like, "No." He was like, "I don't know where it came from." So the second time, they double bag it in the trash can. And they walk it to the curb, watch it go into the trash dumpster, watch the trash man come pick it up and drive it away. And then
0: Oh.
1: they had a big storm. And then when they came back from the storm, all their electricity is out. They're kind of assessing the damage and all that kind of stuff. And that frickin' Elsa doll was on the back patio, sitting on patio furniture.
0: And then the third time?
1: And then the third time, they were like, "Do it again, throw it away, do all the same things they do." They've got a basic ritual at this point. And it showed up in like their Christmas stocking box in the house, like in a back bedroom. They were pulling out the stockings for Christmas, and Elsa was like underneath.
0: Oh my God. So at that point, did they just decide, okay, this doll's staying?
1: Well, no. So weirdly enough, one of her friends and a local comedian, got involved and was like, "Send it to me. I want to put it on the bumper of my Jeep." Which, what a horrible idea. That seems like a bad omen from the get-go. So she sent the doll to
0: Well,
1: him,
0: you'll never lose
1: packaged
0: your
1: her up in a
0: Jeep, I would
1: box.
0: presume. That Jeep's safe.
1: And then once she sent it to him, he put it on the bumper, and I assume she still resides on the bumper.
0: Wow.
1: Yeah, nothing bad happened to him or the Jeep. I will tell you, she still did have some stuff going on in their house after Elsa was
0: Okay,
1: long
0: so
1: gone.
0: this was not just the doll. This was the house.
1: Yeah, there definitely had to be something going on in that house, because later on she ended up emailing us again with another story, and her son was referring to like an imaginary friend named Luca, and she woke up one morning and she pulled up her phone, and there was a picture of the back of her son's head on the phone that she did not take. Yeah.
0: Now, Luca is also a Disney film.
1: Is it? I did not know that.
0: Yes,
1: That's weird.
0: it is. 2021, Luca. So we got Luca and
1: That's
0: Elsa.
1: weird.
0: That is kind of weird.
1: Yeah.
0: Huh. How about that? Pays
1: Oh my
0: off to have
1: gosh,
0: kids,
1: we've been telling
0: apparently.
1: that story for years, and I'm just now making that connection. That's crazy.
0: Yeah, that's too Disney haunted. Interesting. Listen, stand by. I got more questions about ghosts when we come back from the break. We're talking to Rebecca Black, Haunted AF Podcast, hauntedaf.com. 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
4: 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And we were talking about ghosts, believe it or not, here on this podcast about Haunted AF Podcast. And I wanted to ask you, because I've heard many ghost hunters, they call themselves, but people that are, you know, do this. And they explain that they believe that there's two types of hauntings. There's the haunting where, like, the house itself is haunted. And it's just something about the house and, you know, you move and it's all gone because it was in the house. And then there's the other type of haunting where it's something that is connected to you. You happen to live in the house, but it's actually connected to you in some way. And you move away, and it comes with you. These are like the two types of hauntings, I believe. Is that accurate?
5: I do believe that for sure. I absolutely think that bad entities can definitely prey on someone who maybe is a little more depressed or, you know, something like that for sure, and that it can stick with you. I also think they can attach to objects. So it may not necessarily be attached to you, but when you move and all your stuff goes with it and it's attached to an object in your house, then yeah, it's probably going to come with you as well.
4: Why are haunted dolls so scary? I mean, I know why for me, but like, why is this?
5: I think it's just you have an inanimate object that looks and maybe talks or sounds and blinks its eyes like a real person. And for that to kind of come alive and do bad things and move is terrifying, especially when it's supposed to be a childhood toy, you know?
4: I think if you asked most people and you said, I'm going to give you an option, you can stay in a house that is haunted and, you know, maybe there's poltergeist activity, stuff is flying around and lights and sounds and chains and whatever, or we're just going to bring a doll in your house that's haunted. I think most people would prove they would choose the house.
5: Yeah, like literally give me anything other than a haunted doll. Haunted toaster, I will take that all day.
4: A haunted toaster.
5: Yeah, like what? Like write me a demonic message on my toast, please.
4: Sure,
5: and that will be fine.
4: Sure. What do you make of this Annabelle doll?
5: Oh my goodness! I like the whole thing with Matt Rife getting involved is insane. I think Julie and I have had this conversation in a fairly recent podcast where we're just kind of like, we're over the Warrens. I think that maybe they might have been faking some things.
4: God, is nothing sacred.
5: What about you?
4: Well, you know, the thing, I've mentioned this before, but I'm not sure about the whole haunting thing in the sense that I believe that many people experience weird things, but it's just like when you saw your UFO. I don't know what that means. Mm-hmm. I'm rather skeptical that dead people have nothing better to do when dead than to come back and harass you. You know what I'm saying?
5: Right.
4: However, at
5: right.
4: the same time, and I've been like this my whole life. It's like even if I don't believe it. Like, I still wouldn't want to mess around really with, like, a haunted doll. You know what I'm saying? Mm-hmm. And there's always that just-in-case thing. Like, I don't believe it, but just in case. I'm skeptical of Annabelle the haunted doll in the sense that, I mean, what's been reported? Moved?
5: Yeah.
4: I mean, you know, you have bad luck after you hang out with the doll. I mean, people have bad luck every day. I'm not sure what to make of that. But at the same time, if someone said, hey, you know, we got Annabelle, you wanted to stay in your house, I'd be like, eh, I don't know about that one. I don't know.
5: Exactly. I think you think about the paranormal much like Julie and I do. Like, of course we believe it. We believe every story that's been told to us because people have not given us a reason otherwise not to believe it, right? But, like, we're very skeptical. So every story that kind of comes across our plate, we want to hit it with all the logistics possible to see if we can figure out if it might have been something other than a ghost. Right?
4: Yeah, like, I saw the weirdest thing in Hawaii. We were driving from a luau, and it was dark out. And we were on this, like, tiny two-lane road in the middle of the woods of Hawaii. And it's a windy road. And it was, like, me and my wife were in the car. And all of a sudden, like, on the road, this dude on a bike. And we were like, whoa! And, like, I swerved the car to not hit the... Like, both saw this guy. And he was gone. And... there was nowhere for this guy to go. There was no ditch. There was no, hey, he could have pulled off here. He was gone. And, you know, we got back to where we were staying, and I had a buddy who lived in Hawaii on the same island, actually. I'd seen him on that trip. And I called him, and I told him the story. He goes, oh, yeah, that stretch of road is haunted. And then there's that part of me that's like, what does that even mean? There's no way. Well, there's a ghost bike. Like, some guy's bike got destroyed and became a ghost. It makes no sense whatsoever. But I and my wife, multiple witnesses, experienced this. And I have no idea what to make of it. It was the weirdest thing. Like, that was the weirdest paranormal thing that ever happened to me in my whole life. I absolutely cannot explain it. It 100% happened. But I don't know what it was.
5: That's a really great story, by the way. But, like, what island in Hawaii? Because when I was on the Big Island this past summer, a lot of the roads are, like, right in between where the volcano had erupted. And so there's lava rock on every side. But I'm not kidding you. There were no less than 20-something, like, I don't even know. What do you call it when you put a cross by the side of the road where someone has
4: passed away
5: from a car accident?
4: Everywhere.
5: They were everywhere on the Big Island because people will go too fast and then they hit the lava rock and it's like they and they pass away, right? So it would not surprise me that that road is haunted. You know what I'm saying? So if you're on the Big Island, odds are, yeah, you probably did see a ghost on a bike.
4: Yeah, I can't remember if it was the, it might have actually been the Big Island. I think it might have been. Either that, it was either that or like, Kauai.
5: Yeah, okay. I mean, and there's other stories from Hawaii of like, you would ask me, man, I should have done some homework on this because I told this story on the podcast and I can't remember, but it's like people seeing like the military at night coming to warn. And like a lot of people see that.
4: Yeah.
5: In Hawaii.
4: I mean, it was so bizarre. And my buddy that I called, he was just like, you know, he's like when you hear about these native tribes that just talk about Bigfoot like just another person, like they don't even think twice about it. I mean, he didn't even think twice about it. He was like, yeah, that road's haunted. I was like, okay.
5: Well, I would have done the same thing. I'd have been like, yeah, totally haunted.
4: I got to ask you about something else because
5: okay.
4: This is actually, it's not ghosts, but you've talked about it on the podcast. It is, I don't know why, but it is one of my favorite topics. Virtually nobody ever talks about it. But mysterious sounds from secret underground bunkers. Why do I love this so much?
5: Oh,
4: I do not
5: know. Yeah, I don't know. That's a good one.
4: Where do people hear these sounds besides like everywhere?
5: I mean, you know what? I'm thinking like when I went to Germany, we went to Point Du Hoc, and they've got all these underground bunkers that you can go in. And I don't know if it's because of the acoustics or what. It could have been, you know, somebody tapping on metal or whatever. But there is, like, a weird something that comes from below. And I'm like, is it phantom sound or is it from the past when, you know, action and military stuff was taking place?
4: This is the underground bunkers have weird things going on. Okay. I was thinking something a little bit different, which is when you hear stories about, like, you know, I was outside, and I swear I heard machinery underground. But there should be nothing underground where you're at. That's the ones I like. I need more stories
5: so
4: like that.
5: We did have one very early on about somebody hearing, like, a freight train coming through their bedroom. Like, they were on the phone talking with their boyfriend, and in the middle of the conversation, screamed and dropped the phone because it sounded like a train was coming through the bedroom. And the person on the other end of the phone was like, I didn't hear anything.
4: Weird.
5: So, yeah. And then I feel like there was one other story where there was like an airplane going overhead and it made no sound. So similar, but a little bit different.
4: I think maybe part of it is that, you know, a lot of these different things you can conclude, there's no Bigfoot.
5: Sure.
4: People see apes, they see whatever. Or not apes, bears. Maybe apes, but normally bears. Or UFOs.
5: Yeah.
4: You know, I'm sure there's UAPs. Who knows what they are? They could be tech from China, whatever. But when you hear about underground sounds, like multiple people reporting underground sounds, I mean, there are surely underground bases that we don't know about. The government is built.
5: Right.
4: I mean, for sure there are. And that, I think maybe it's because it's something weird and it's very likely real, unlike a lot of these different paranormal things. And it's secret, so like, well, what is it? That's
5: right.
4: I think that's why I'm into it. I don't know.
5: No, I totally get it. I mean, you know, lately with a lot of the UFO sightings or whatever, they've all been like disproven as either being something from Elon Musk or drones or stuff like that. So I think it's getting a little bit harder to discern, if that makes any sense. Or maybe it's getting easier to discern nowadays.
4: Have you ever had a haunted AF experience yourself?
5: Like an actual ghost story? Oh,
4: yeah.
5: That's part of why Julie and I had started the podcast, because we both had ghost stories and were just talking about it randomly one day and decided, hey, let's start a podcast because we like spooky things. And I don't have this issue anymore. I do think it was something that was connected to an old cabinet that I had in my old house. But there would be times at night I'd be dead asleep and I'd feel like somebody was watching me. And I would wake up and there would be this black sort of staticky figure in the doorway. It would never come in, it would never go out, it never move, but it would just sit there and it would watch. And I never felt like anything bad was happening, but it was just watching. It was always watching.
4: That didn't freak you out?
5: Yeah, it did. You know, it, okay. Like, rule number one, just put the covers over your head and go back to sleep. It will go away.
4: Huh. I don't know if I would have been quite so calm in that scenario.
5: Yeah, I mean, it happened multiple times. I think it's like, because it was giving off a good vibe. It wasn't anything bad. It wasn't there to harm by any means. It was just there, like, almost checking up on me to make sure I was okay.
4: Okay. And so this, you feel, was connected to a cabinet?
5: Yes. We had this old cabinet, and it came from my great-grandfather's house, and I'd had it for forever. And it's the moment we brought it into our house, that's when it started, and it happened continuously. And then we moved into a new house, and I got rid of it. Haven't had a problem since.
4: So you did get rid of it in the end?
5: Yes.
4: And it didn't come back like the Elsa doll?
5: No, it did not, thank God.
4: Okay, well, that's good to hear.
5: If it came back,
4: woo,
5: we might have some more problems.
4: So is that your main experience, is that?
5: Yeah, and if you want, like, I've got a couple of sweet ones. When my dog passed away, like every Saturday morning when he was alive, his thing would be he would come to my side of the bed, he would put his face, like literally plop his face down in front of my face and do the, like, and not too long after he passed away, there was one Saturday morning where I could have sworn that he literally was right there. Couldn't see him, but definitely heard him and felt the on my face. Like I could feel the air blowing on my face. And then I woke, I got up and he was not there.
4: Wow. Well, listen, hold on. We'll be back in a moment to plug the podcast, After Dark Radio, Sports Byline Broadcasting Network.

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0: It's a lot of places nowadays. HauntedAF.com is where I'm at right now. And looks like season 13 you are on right now. It's a lot of seasons.
1: Yeah, that's hard to believe. It is a lot of seasons.
0: Yeah. So you got down here at the bottom, HAF Reincarnated Episode 1. Is that the very first podcast you ever did? It is.
1: It may be. I honestly am not sure.
0: Well, I'll alert you. That is the first podcast you guys ever did. It was put up again on March 11th. And all of these are bite-sized, so to speak, which I like,
1: right?
0: Because I don't know about those, you know, 3-hour podcasts, 4-hour podcasts. I mean, they're cool, I guess, but I would prefer a 20 to 30 minute podcast, which appears to be what most of these are.
1: Yeah, we like to get into the good stuff and like to get into it immediately, right? We don't want to waste your time.
0: Yeah, the Little People Playhouse went up on March 4th. We'll have to talk about that next time. Listen, Rebecca, I want to thank you so much for doing the show today. Had a great time.
1: Yeah, thank you.
0: Really appreciate it. And check it out, everybody, hauntedaf.com. We are out of time. Thank you all for listening. We'll talk to you next time, After Dark Radio, Sports Byline Broadcasting Network.

0: I'm Mike Sempervivi with the Sports Byline Broadcasting Network 2-Minute Warning. And in the time I've been doing these little time fillers, I've exalted a lot of pitchers. I've talked about Shohei Ohtani and Mason Miller starts and fantasy booked their Cy Young paths. Talked about Sandy Alcantara being one of the most underappreciated pitchers in the game. Pretty sure I've mentioned Tarek Skubal a bunch. And then there's Paul Skeens, who at only 23 years old may be the best of them all. We were reminded of that again in Pittsburgh yesterday, where the ace took a no-hitter into the seventh inning before it was foiled as the Pirates beat Colorado 3-1. Skeens' control was nearly immaculate. He struck out the side in the first two innings and baffled the Rockies over eight innings. He gave up only two hits, no walks, and struck out 10 on only 98 pitches. I grew up in awe of watching Nolan Ryan pitch for the Astros and Rangers in the 1980s and 90s. And since he retired in 1993, there have been a lot of great starters who can rack up strikeouts, not the least of which was Randy Johnson. But none have really made me feel like I was watching someone in Ryan's mold. Skeens does, and I think a lot of it is just his presence and how he carries himself on the field. There's no self-adulation or gimmicks. There's not a bunch of high fives and smiles. It's a grown-ass man showing up at the butcher shop to begin his work as a cold-blooded sausage maker. Skeens has shown a maturity beyond his years from the time he stepped on a major league field for the first time in 2024. And I don't know the guy's life story, but I do know he could have played anywhere coming out of high school, and he chose the Air Force Academy fully intent on wanting to fly fighter jets. Skeens ultimately transferred to LSU when it was clear that his service to this country would be best served by way of its pastime, who desperately needed a service. And he has delivered. Named as the NL All-Star starter after only pitching for weeks in the majors and finishing 2024 third in the Cy Young voting, Skeens won the Cy in 2025 with the best pitching war and whip in all of MLB. And that's where he blows me away the most. Less than Ryan and much more like Greg Maddux, Skeens doesn't walk batters and he doesn't give up home runs. He barely lets anyone on base at all, 25 hits and 9 starts total. He's given up only 8 extra base hits this year and has not walked anyone since April 13th, a span of 25 consecutive innings. A gem that throws gems. Paul Skeens is special. And it's my only hope that in this day and age where pitchers burn out their arms within only a few years of making the majors, Skeens can last. Because the game, especially the long-suffering fans in Pittsburgh, need him. I'm Mike Sempervivi with the Sports Byline Broadcasting Network 2-Minute Warning.
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3: Oh, there's a fight going on here between two Newcastle players. Kieran Dyer and Lee Bowyer are having a fight. Goodness me, what on earth is going on? I have never seen such a thing. Lee Bowyer and Kieran Dyer suddenly were at each other's throats.

0: 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You hella fine.
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0: It's more than a rebellion. When your teen is slipping into drugs or alcohol, when social media and pornography consume their time and their mind, when depression and even suicidal thoughts cast a shadow over your home, as a parent, you feel powerless. There is hope. 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

0: I'm Mike Sempervivi with the Sports Byline Broadcasting Network 2-Minute Warning. And in the time I've been doing these little time fillers, I've exalted a lot of pitchers. I've talked about Shohei Ohtani and Mason Miller's starts and fantasy booked their Cy Young paths. Talked about Sandy Alcantara being one of the most underappreciated pitchers in the game. Pretty sure I've mentioned Tarek Skubal a bunch. And then there's Paul Skeens, who at only 23 years old may be the best of them all. We were reminded of that again in Pittsburgh yesterday, where the ace took a no-hitter into the seventh inning before it was foiled as the Pirates beat Colorado 3-1. Skeens' control was nearly immaculate. He struck out the side in the first two innings and baffled the Rockies over eight innings. He gave up only two hits, no walks, and struck out 10 on only 98 pitches. I grew up in awe of watching Nolan Ryan pitch for the Astros and Rangers in the 1980s and 90s. And since he retired in 1993, there have been a lot of great starters who can rack up strikeouts, not the least of which was Randy Johnson. But none have really made me feel like I was watching someone in Ryan's mold. Skeens does, and I think a lot of it is just his presence and how he carries himself on the field. There's no self-adulation or gimmicks. There's not a bunch of high fives and smiles. It's a grown-ass man showing up at the butcher shop to begin his work as a cold-blooded sausage maker. Skeens has shown a maturity beyond his years from the time he stepped on a major league field for the first time in 2024. And I don't know the guy's life story, but I do know he could have played anywhere coming out of high school, and he chose the Air Force Academy fully intent on wanting to fly fighter jets. Skeens ultimately transferred to LSU when it was clear that his service to this country would be best served by way of its pastime, who desperately needed a service. And he has delivered. Named as the NL All-Star starter after only pitching for weeks in the majors and finishing 2024 third in the Cy Young voting, Skeens won the Cy in 2025 with the best pitching WAR and WHIP in all of MLB. And that's where he blows me away the most. Less than Ryan and much more like Greg Maddux, Skeens doesn't walk batters and he doesn't give up home runs. He barely lets anyone on base at all, 25 hits and 9 starts total. He's given up only 8 extra base hits this year and has not walked anyone since April 13th, a span of 25 consecutive innings. A gem that throws gems. Paul Skeens is special. And it's my only hope that in this day and age where pitchers burn out their arms within only a few years of making the majors, Skeens can last. Because the game, especially the long-suffering fans in Pittsburgh, need him. I'm Mike Sempervivi with the Sports Byline Broadcasting Network 2-Minute Warning.
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0: be getting your granny panties all in a bunch. 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
1: All right, thank you for that, and welcome back to the show. Rick Tittle with you, nationally syndicated and around the world on the American Forces Radio Network. It's great to welcome a real hard-hitting combo here, because two gentlemen have got together to write a book. We have Michael Schur. He's an Emmy Award-winning comedy writer for so many great TV shows. And Joe Posnanski, Jopo Paz. He's a number one, New York Times bestselling author of 9 books. Anyway, they've collaborated on a book together from Dutton Publishing entitled Big Fan, Two Friends, 81,589 Miles, and the Wild, Wonderful Sports We Love. Joe, let's start with you. Obviously, you guys were buds. How did this all start?
2: Oh, wow. It definitely started with us being buds, yeah. We've been friends now for, I'd say, 15, almost 20 years, maybe. And Mike calls me up one day and says, I've got this idea for a book. It was let's travel around the world and find out what it means to be a fan. Let's go to all sorts of different events and find all of the people who are like us, out there in the world. And, before he even finished the sentence, I'm like, yeah, absolutely. Let's do it. And it was every bit as much fun as I thought it would be.
1: Really cool. Michael Schur is with us, as I mentioned as well. And Mike, starting off at the Harvard Lampoon, so many

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0: I'm Mike Sempervivi with the Sports Byline Broadcasting Network 2-Minute Warning. And in the time I've been doing these little time fillers, I've exalted a lot of pitchers. I've talked about Shohei Ohtani and Mason Miller starts and fantasy booked their Cy Young paths. Talked about Sandy Alcantara being one of the most underappreciated pitchers in the game. Pretty sure I've mentioned Tarek Skubal a bunch. And then there's Paul Skeens, who at only 23 years old may be the best of them all. We were reminded of that again in Pittsburgh yesterday, where the ace took a no-hitter into the seventh inning before it was foiled as the Pirates beat Colorado 3-1. Skeens' control was nearly immaculate. He struck out the side in the first two innings and baffled the Rockies over eight innings. He gave up only two hits, no walks, and struck out 10 on only 98 pitches. I grew up in awe of watching Nolan Ryan pitch for the Astros and Rangers in the 1980s and 90s. And since he retired in 1993, there have been a lot of great starters who can rack up strikeouts, not the least of which was Randy Johnson. But none have really made me feel like I was watching someone in Ryan's mold. Skeens does, and I think a lot of it is just his presence and how he carries himself on the field. There's no self-adulation or gimmicks. There's not a bunch of high fives and smiles. It's a grown-ass man showing up at the butcher shop to begin his work as a cold-blooded sausage maker. Skeens has shown a maturity beyond his years from the time he stepped on a major league field for the first time in 2024. And I don't know the guy's life story, but I do know he could have played anywhere coming out of high school, and he chose the Air Force Academy fully intent on wanting to fly fighter jets. Skeens ultimately transferred to LSU when it was clear that his service to this country would be best served by way of its pastime, who desperately needed a service. And he has delivered. Named as the NL All-Star starter after only pitching for weeks in the majors and finishing 2024 third in the Cy Young voting, Skeens won the Cy in 2025 with the best pitching WAR and WHIP in all of MLB. And that's where he blows me away the most. Less than Ryan and much more like Greg Maddux, Skeens doesn't walk batters and he doesn't give up home runs. He barely lets anyone on base at all, 25 hits and 9 starts total. He's given up only 8 extra base hits this year and has not walked anyone since April 13th, a span of 25 consecutive innings. A gem that throws gems. Paul Skeens is special. And it's my only hope that in this day and age where pitchers burn out their arms within only a few years of making the majors, Skeens can last. Because the game, especially the long-suffering fans in Pittsburgh, need him. I'm Mike Sempervivi with the Sports Byline Broadcasting Network 2-Minute Warning.
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